0: a Ferris wheel, and as NPR's Frank Langfitt reports, a lot of Trump stuff.
1: There was a tent that promoted Trump investment accounts. In one pavilion, there was Truth Social booth touting the First Amendment. And then on stage, when I was getting ready to leave one day, there was a Republican strategist hosting a podcast.
0: NPR's Frank Langfitt reporting. Pope Leo praised America's founding principles and its welcoming of immigrants during an awards ceremony today. Mayor Rindy with member station WHYY reports.
2: Pope Leo received the Liberty Medal from Philadelphia's National Constitution Center for his work defending religious liberty and freedom of conscience and expression. In a live speech from the Vatican, he said the principles of the Declaration of Independence had inspired people around the world.
3: It was the firm resolve to achieve the noble vision of the nation's founders that made America a byword for freedom. As the country opened its doors to successive waves of immigrants.
2: Leo is the first ever U.S.-born pope and is a graduate of Villanova University outside Philadelphia. For NPR News, I'm Mayor Rindy in Philadelphia.
0: It's official. Songwriter Taylor Swift and football star Travis Kelce tied the knot today. Signs outside Madison Square Garden are lit up with a lavender "Just TNT Married" message. Fans crowded around the stadium today amid speculation. According to the Associated Press, permits show the party will last until 4 a.m. It's a big night for Manhattan. There's a ball drop scheduled for midnight to celebrate the 4th of July. This is NPR News from Washington.
4: Good evening. It's 5:04. I'm Deb Hilton with Arizona Public Radio News from Flagstaff. The Yavapai County Sheriff's Office has placed the Seven Canyons community north of Sedona in set status because of the pocket fire. Sheriff's deputies have closed the intersection of Boynton Pass and Long Canyon to non-residents. The public is asked to avoid the area up Dry Creek Road. The blaze continues to actively burn on its southern edge in a very rugged stretch of the Red Rock Secret Mountain Wilderness that features vertical cliffs and remote canyons. In recent days, the fire has progressed southward to Maroon Mountain and Long Canyon. Oak Creek Canyon also remains on set status. The pocket fire has grown to more than 23,000 acres and is now 25% contained. Fire managers say crews are making progress despite steep, rugged terrain that's made parts of the fire difficult to reach. Firefighters carried out burnout operations Thursday night along the fire's northern and western edges. Officials say those burns cleared brush ahead of the fire to help protect Kachina Village, Oak Creek Canyon, and other nearby areas. Hotshot crews are now focused on Bear Sign Canyon, with support from helicopters and air tankers in areas too steep to reach on the ground. Meanwhile, the pocket fire has disrupted air travel at Flagstaff Pulliam Airport this week. American Airlines, the airport's only commercial carrier, says a temporary flight restriction over the fire has canceled at least 6 flights and caused lengthy delays. This is KNAU.
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8: And I'm Juana Summers. A fifth of the world's oil used to pass through the Strait of Hormuz. Today, it's a fraction of that. Iran's control of the waterway remains a potent weapon in this conflict. For more on what lies ahead, we're joined by NPR's Tom Bowman and Aya Batraoui, who is in Dubai. Hi there.
9: Hello.
10: Hey.
8: Tom, I want to start with you. Just help us understand what the memorandum of understanding that was signed between the U.S. and Iran last month says about how the Strait of Hormuz should be managed.
9: Well, this temporary agreement signed 3 weeks ago says Iran will ensure safe passage of commercial vessels with no charge for 60 days. So I'm guessing anyone who's reading this, especially the Iranians, are thinking, well, after 60 days, I can start charging. That seems to be a big loophole here, Juana. Also, the memorandum says that Oman and Iran will work to define the, quote, future administration and maritime service.

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5: Okay.
4: All right.
5: Okay.
4: All right.
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7: Radiolab.
6: From
4: WNYC.
5: See?
4: Yep.
8: Oh.
9: But pull the microphone here from your mouth.
8: Yeah.
9: There you go.
8: You might want to hear me closer.
9: I do want to hear. I want to hear the deep Elson tones. You know what it is? It's like 80 hertz.
8: Was that an 80 hertz? Is this an 80 hertz difference? Is this 80 hertz better?
9: Well, because when you move off mic.
8: 80 hertz better. Just think about that.
9: Let me just tell you this. When you move off mic, I lose like 90 to 150 hertz of Robert Krulwich.
8: You do.
9: When you get off mic, Robert, you take away my appreciation of your 80 hertz, and it hurts me. It hurts me. It literally hurts me. H-E-R-T-Z me.
8: See, this is the thing.
9: And it H-U-R-T-S-es me.
8: Okay? Oh, the sublime, whatever you call a word that sounds like another word that isn't the same word that sounds the same when you say it.
9: It's a homily.
8: Homilum.
9: Homophone?
8: Oh.
9: Anyhow, this is Radiolab. I'm Jad Abumrad.
8: I'm Robert Krulwich. And today we'll start with a prelude.
5: Hello, hello, England. Are you there?
9: From our producer, Annie McEwen.
10: Hello.
5: Oh, hi. Yay.
10: Is that Annie?
5: It is. Is this Rupert?
10: Well done. Yes, well done.
5: This is Rupert Pennant Ray.
10: Right. Hello.
5: He's 71, and he's had a very busy, very successful career.
10: Yes. Perhaps the two most prominent things I've done, I was on the staff of The Economist for many years, an editor. I then went from there to the Bank of England, where I was deputy governor.
5: So you can imagine Rupert is a very knowledgeable guy.
10: Absolutely.
5: Especially when it comes to things like
10: interest rates or exchange rates or commodity prices and
5: He knows all about that stuff. But this whole time he's been this like super successful guy. He's been living with this one big cavernous
10: gap in my life. Yeah.
5: Until very recently, Rupert knew absolutely nothing about science. And when I say nothing, I mean like he had no clue about how the natural world around him worked in any way.
10: Literally.
5: For instance,
10: the periodic table. I'd never heard of the periodic table.
5: Until last year. And when one day his wife told him he was a mammal.
10: Well, that was a shocker.
5: He had no idea.
10: I said, no, of course I'm not a mammal.
5: What?
10: I thought she was using it as a term of abuse.
5: He'd use words like fiber optic cable.
10: Many, many times.
5: And say things like,
10: oh, that's radioactive.
5: When describing something he felt was bad or dangerous.
10: Without a clue of what I meant by that phrase.
5: I guess, like, what was it like to be a very important person in very important circles, but have this gap?
10: Well, I'll tell you what, I became good at bluffing. I was on the board of a number of mining companies, and I hope none of my colleagues from those companies are listening.
5: Part of being on the board meant he had to read all these geologist reports
10: and
5: mathematologist reports.
10: Yeah.
5: Oh, blah.
10: And then we would have board discussions about all this, and I would sit there stroking my chin in a way I hoped would look like a wise chap, but I didn't really.

0: wise chap, but I didn't really have a clue what people were talking about.
1: What was your schooling like that you didn't have?
0: Well, this is where it all began, of course. I come from Zimbabwe, and I went to school there.
1: It was a boarding school, the kind of school where you wear uniforms, you play cricket, and for some reason, if you're extra clever, instead of studying any science at all, you study Greek.
0: Of course, the irony today is that I remember virtually no Greek at all. So it's not as though it did me a huge amount of favors.
1: So he'd always thought,
0: as soon as I have time,
1: he would right this wrong.
0: That's what I'm doing now. I'm studying science for the first time at the age of 71.
1: And he's really going for it. He's got a tutor
0: who I see for 3 hours a week.
1: Studying physics, biology, and his favorite,
0: chemistry. I have been really absorbed by chemistry.
1: I guess you are married to a scientist. Is that correct?
0: I am.
1: Okay, so what is that influencing your studies at all? Or?
0: Yeah, we had an agreement that at some point I would put this right, coupled with another agreement that she would be a very helpful tutor to me, which indeed she's proving to be. But I think there's a danger now that she's going to rather wish that she never encouraged me to do this, because I now never stop saying, wow, have you noticed this?
1: What are the wows?
0: I mean, all sorts of things. It was partly the periodic table. When I first discovered this, I couldn't believe how elegant it was, how compressed and how beautifully defined it all was. But I'm very, very devoted to it and have a copy of it close by most of the day.
1: Oh, really?
0: Oh, yes.
1: Oh, my gosh. You are very committed. This is amazing.
0: Then there are other things.
1: Okay.
0: Whole principle of electricity and how it lights up bulbs and how it then moves on and goes all around the house and comes out at the other end, and things like speed and velocity and acceleration and cells, and you're talking about plants and you're talking about animals. Something as simple as the glass of water I've got on the table by me now, I now look at it with a huge amount of respect. And I think, my God, if only I could have a look with microscope eyes and see those little molecules of hydrogen and the single atoms of oxygen and how they were all joined together, it would be such a delight.
1: I can see why your wife's like rolling her eyes a little bit.
0: Oh, yeah. No, this is getting tedious, I think.
1: You know. Rupert, go to bed. Yeah. It sounds very much to me like you've fallen in love.
0: Yeah, it does. It feels like that. It's all fresh and wonderful and exciting, and, you know, you can't really believe it. It's like one day having a miracle laser surgery on your eyes and they turn from being colorblind to being fully functional and seeing the richness of the world around you and thinking, my God, and there I was in that one-dimensional color. And now I've got all of this to revel in.
1: I picture you in a musical, sort of like swinging your briefcases about as you, like, jump home from work and dance around lampposts and stuff. Like
0: well,
1: that
0: would be nice. I wouldn't recommend my dancing, but anyway,
1: oh, no?
0: I do like the image.
2: Thanks, Annie.
1: Sure.
3: Speaking of reveling and reveling in.
2: Reveling in the wonder, getting back to basics, you know, like asking the questions you never get a chance to ask.
3: That's what we're going to do.
2: That's what we're going to do. This is one in a series of shows we've been doing.
3: All of us are curious about this, that, and the other, and some of the thises and the thatses and the others won't go away.
2: They won't go into the show either.
3: No, they won't go into the show either.
2: Because this show increasingly is these big investigative things.
3: Right.
2: Feels like, okay, let's make a space for the this, that, and the others.
3: So we did. We decided to just devote a few shows to small questions asked by our people that wouldn't go away, so what the heck, we'll just answer them.
2: Yeah, and maybe in the process you get back to that Rupertarian state of renewal, of wonder.
3: Yeah, but before we can do that, we actually have to take a quick break, and when we get back, prepare to be renewed.
2: We're going to Rupert you.
3: Rupert you, yes.
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1: 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I'm Deb Hilton in for Lee Bourne with our weather forecast. A slight chance for isolated showers and thunderstorms this weekend. We can expect warmer temperatures and turning hot into next week. Storm chances will mainly be over eastern Arizona's White Mountains, spreading westward late next week. This Saturday, the 4th of July, the Flagstaff Symphony Orchestra is hosting a Flag Fourth at Pepsi Amphitheater. 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
3: Hey, I'm Jad Abumrad.
4: I'm Robert Krulwich. This is Radiolab.
3: All right, so you ready, Bobby K?
4: I am.
3: All right, Tracy.
5: Hi.
3: Should we ask you how you got the idea to do this?
5: So one of my friends,
6: am I here?
5: Her name is Kat Chow.
6: I'm a reporter with Code Switch, a team at NPR that covers race and culture.
5: And so I saw her tweeting one day, because this is how I keep up with all my friends. I just look at what they're tweeting. And she was tweeting how she was feeling very vulnerable right now because she's working on a story that was going to involve Samson.
6: Yes.
5: And I want to know a little bit about, how did you meet Samson?
6: So I got Samson in 2015. And in 2015, this weird thing happened where all of a sudden I became obsessed with just wanting a dog. All of a sudden, all I could do was browse these dog adoption websites in the DC area.
5: So there was like a lot of like, you know, going to shelters and going to rescue groups. And finally, this rescue group that I think she'd been in contact with emailed her and said, why don't you come meet Samson?
6: And I clicked on his profile, and he was this really, really adorable beagle mix. They had this like cute video on YouTube where he's jumping around, and he looks so happy, and he's romping in a field playing with other dogs. And the profile didn't really say much about him, just said that he was a little shy. He was a stray in South Carolina. And so I arranged to, you know, go meet him at this adoption event. And when my partner and I go to the event, we find Samson, and he is just as cute in person, except we notice that he's super, super scared, where he's like shaking and he can't even stand on his own. And the people at the adoption event had to have him in his lap. So I don't know. Maybe that should have been a red flag for anyone who knows dogs. But for me, I was like, oh, like he's so, you know, he's going to come out of his shell. I'm going to be the one to bring him out of his shell.
5: And so we can't bring him home. Samson was living with a foster family,
6: and they wanted to do a home visit. So
5: the foster came over with Samson
6: to my apartment, my little basement apartment in D.C. And we go on this walk,
5: a little exploratory walk around the neighborhood. And while they're walking,
6: we pass by a man who is black and he's wearing a sweatshirt. And the foster turns to me and goes, oh, he doesn't like men in hoodies.
5: Huh. So Kat is thinking, and I'm thinking it when she's telling me this, are you saying that he's scared of guys in hoodies, or are you saying that he's afraid of black men?
6: Right. But Samson was also afraid of me. And I still really badly wanted a dog, and Samson seemed, you know, just like he needed me. And I don't know, maybe this is like the patronizing human adopt a dog thing. I don't know. And so my partner and I decided to adopt him, and we loved him so much. And we love him, present tense, so much.
5: So Kat and her partner take Samson in, and
6: almost immediately,
5: cat would have a friend over who is black.
6: He would just, like, bark at them.
5: Bark at her friends who were brown.
6: For a long time. He especially did not like one of my Korean-American friends.
5: When they would go outside.
6: He just was afraid of anybody who was African-American or, you know, like Latinx.
5: He would growl at them.
6: It just was, like, very obvious. Well, but then it became this...
5: Yeah, let's slow down. So to clarify just one thing. You yourself are not white.
6: I am Asian American.
5: Okay.
6: Yes, I'm Chinese American.
5: Did you think that Samson maybe, because you said he was a little afraid of you at first, do you think that he maybe was afraid of you because you weren't white?
6: I don't know. He did like my partner more, and my partner is white.
5: Oh, no. And Kat did put Samson in training, but that didn't seem to work. So she was just left looking at this adorable little dog that she'd just taken in, thinking,
6: is he racist?
5: And I should say quick, this is like a question that a lot of people have.
0: I'm really sorry. You know what's going on.
7: Huh?
0: You have a racist dog.
5: You know, this is not the first time I've heard.
8: Like this morning, my mom called me.
5: This idea that dogs can be racist.
8: Because she thinks her dog is racist.
5: It comes up in TV shows all the time.
9: He seems to get really aggressive towards people with darker color skin. I'm so sorry.
5: There's articles about it in Huffington Post and Psychology Today. And I actually,
10: okay, we'll see. News?
5: Went around to some dog parks and asked some fellow dog owners.
11: Have you ever heard of this idea that a dog can, like, be racist?
5: And there were a bunch of people who were like,
11: I have.
5: Oh, yeah, totally.
12: Once, a long time ago.
11: Yeah.
10: I don't know what you're talking about.
5: You know, I heard stories about...
13: Oh, walk by somebody and they're like, he doesn't like white girls.
5: Dogs
13: like,
5: that maybe didn't like white women.
13: He'd be by them and just...
5: Black women. Black men. I guess all of this is just a long way of saying that this is definitely, you know, a thing. So my question is it actually a thing? Okay, now I'm rolling. So this is going to be kind of a fun conversation about race, but also dogs. So to try and answer this question, Kat and I sat down with this woman.
14: Sure. I'm Alexandra Horowitz. I study at the Dog Cognition Lab in Barnard.
5: Does research on dogs, thinks about dogs, writes about dogs.
14: All things dogs.
5: Okay. So to jump in, Kat told Alexandra about how she had taken Samson in.
6: He barked at...
5: He seems to be kind of racist. But, like, you know, is that even possible?
6: I don't know. Can a dog be racist?
5: She was like, well, obviously, dogs aren't racist the way humans are racist. I mean, racism is rooted in our history.
14: The history of our country and how we've dealt with different groups of people. But dogs do not know about that. What a dog knows about comes from its own life, that dog's own life.
3: Yeah.
5: But as we were talking through what dogs can do, we ended up having this conversation about the most basic elements of being a racist.
3: Mm. A racist anything?
5: Yeah, so think about it. You know, step one is just putting people in these different groups in your head.
6: I was trying to think about this too, though. Like, can dogs remember types of people or just...
14: Well, I do think that dogs are sensitive to new things and differences.
5: And one thing that Alexandra told us that she's seen in her work is that...
14: Dogs do seem to play differently with different breeds, for instance. They play better with ones that kind of look like them.
3: Wait, so dogs have a bias? Like, they are prejudiced for their own kind?
5: Maybe. Dogs have cliques at the dog park?
14: Yeah, like... they do. And partly might be because they have the same kind of equipment, the same length tail, the same kind of ear shape, the same body size. So they understand each other's cues a little better.
5: Might just be easier.
14: But that's what I'm saying is dogs notice differences in the world.
5: And when it comes to noticing differences between people, there's some at least anecdotal evidence that dogs can see, can tell men and women apart.
3: Mm. But they can't see differences in skin color, right? Because aren't dogs colorblind?
14: They absolutely can see color differences.
3: Oh, they can?
5: Yes.
3: What does the world look like to a dog?
14: The best approximation is that they're probably seeing something like the color spectrum when it's dusk, and it feels like yellows and so forth, and oranges have disappeared or have been muted.
3: Okay, so the dog can see color.
5: Yeah, so it seems like it's possible that maybe dogs can tell the difference between skin tones,
3: mm-hmm.
5: But then the next question is, can a dog then make associations, you know, like light-skinned people are like this and dark-skinned people are like this, and then carry that forward in all its other interactions whenever it meets another person like that person.
3: Yeah. Group bias, I guess.
5: Right.
3: Yeah.
5: Yeah. And can it do that with dark skinned people?
3: That's an interesting question.
5: You know, and then say, and then do this.
7: How would you ever test a thing like that?
5: Well, so Kat actually did a story for Code Switch.
6: Okay. It is rainy.
5: And as part of that, she found this woman named Lori.
12: Hi.
5: Lori Santos. She is another dog cognition expert, except this time she's at Yale.
6: I give her a call and I'm like, hi, I think my dog is racist.
5: And she kind of said the same thing as Alexandra.
15: I think the word racist has a lot in it, you know, the history of race in America and all these things.
5: But in her work, she has been trying to answer this very basic question.
15: Can a dog show preferences for certain racial groups?
5: So Lori designed a study.
15: A dog version of a very famous human study known as an IAT.
5: Which is the implicit association test. I don't know if you guys have ever heard of this test.
7: I don't know what it is.
5: Okay, so the implicit association test, it's put out by Harvard, right?
6: Right. So basically that test, you can take it online. It kind of feels like a computer game where
5: you get these words and you have to sort whether they are positive or negative. And then you're also getting faces, like just faces of people, and you have to sort whether they are black or white. Basically, they're trying to test to see if you like associate certain groups of people with certain kind of negative or positive images or thoughts.
6: Correct. Yes. Yes.
3: How on earth would you give this to a dog?
5: Well,
16: I think our dog is here right now, so we can...
5: Lori found with implicit bias research.
15: Similar kinds of studies have been done with human babies.
7: Human babies?
3: Babies?
5: Yes, to see if they have racial preferences. And since they're babies, you know, and they can't use computers with words, researchers use photos.
15: Photos of different human faces.
6: So...
17: Welcome, Vader! Hello, Vader!
6: To do this for dogs...
5: Aww. Lori had this pit bull mix named Vader come in.
6: And what she does is she brings the dog into this little room.
5: And they have the dog sit kind of near the center of the room where there is a research assistant.
18: So we're going to start with one of the picture shows that we have.
6: And she has this box, and it kind of reminds me of like a little puppet theater where it's open on one side, and you can slide in different images at the front that the dog will see.
5: So the research assistant gets this box ready.
18: Okay.
5: Slides in a picture, and then...
18: Vader, look.
5: Pulls off this cover to show Vader a picture of a black person. Just a straight-faced, you know, kind of headshot. And then they show the same picture to Vader.
6: Over and over.
18: Vader, look.
6: And over again.
5: The same straight-faced
18: look.
5: Black person. But then...
18: Vader, look.
5: The researcher shows Vader this picture of a smiling, happy-looking German Shepherd. And then... Black person...
18: Vader, look.
5: Smiling German Shepherd...
18: Look.
5: It's all very randomized. So sometimes it's black person, then smiling dog, and, you know, you get the idea.
7: And what is it that they're looking for here?
5: Well, so that day with Vader, they only showed black faces and happy dogs. And, you know, when Vader comes in again, they'll likely show him other kinds of combinations, white faces with angry dogs, black faces with angry dogs, and you know, so on. And what they're looking for, and this is the same thing they're looking for when they do this test on babies, is to see whether the dog is attentive and focused or bored and unfocused. Basically, how is a dog reacting to these two different pictures being put together?
6: The way Lori put it was, you know, if a dog shows like a pro-white bias, then they should find the categories of white faces with happy dogs easier to process and therefore more boring. So they might like look away more, or they might not be able to stay focused.
5: Boredom implies that that dog might have a preference for white people. But then if they see a black face and a happy dog and they stay really focused on it and they're not bored, that could possibly mean that maybe they're surprised that these two things go together. And maybe that's evidence of a little bit of prejudice.
3: Hmm. So what has Lori learned?
5: Well, Dad, here it is. The big news. And it's too soon to tell. It's still too early to tell.
15: Yeah. I mean, we're really at such early stages, it's really hard to say. I guess one thing we have learned is that, you know, so many people are interested in the results of this study. You know, people really want to know the answer to the question of how dogs see these categories. And that's been really compelling, just to realize how fascinated people are with this question.
5: How often do you get the "is my dog racist" question?
14: I hear it regularly, sure.
5: Again, Alexander Horowitz.
14: You know, because we see dogs as mirrors of ourselves. We see our dogs as mirrors of ourselves.
5: And in many ways, they are. Because regardless of what a dog can see or not see, or whether they associate negative feelings with different faces, the one thing that dogs are very, very good at, and this is something that both Lori and Alexandra made a point of, is paying attention to us. And more specifically, how we behave.
14: For instance,
5: remember this idea that dogs can tell men and women apart?
7: Mm-hmm.
5: Well, she was like, it probably has nothing to do with what men and women look like.
14: But instead,
5: it's how we behave.
14: Men and women deal with dogs a little bit different, on the whole.
12: I should have brought some treats. Why didn't I bring treats? Why didn't I bring treats?
14: Women are more effusive.
12: Oh, you're so pretty. You're so pretty.
14: Women are more likely to talk to dogs in a...
12: You pretty baby?
14: ...higher-pitched voice.
12: Oh.
14: Women might be more likely to crouch down to a dog instead of kind of coming right up to a dog. So these are obviously generalizations. But I think a dog is very sensitive to those behavioral differences.
5: And Alexandra says the person who dogs are the most sensitive to, whose responses they're paying the closest amount of attention to, is you. You the guardian, you the owner.
14: We have created a species to be sensitive when we feel tense.
19: I wonder if, you know, I suspected this thing, it became this like sort of funny, but not really funny thing that I always wondered, and somehow confirmed it or made it happen just by, you know, just the anxiety of, oh my gosh, is my dog actually, is he racist, quote unquote?
14: Well, so if, for instance, and I don't want to put behaviors in your, I don't want to say you're doing something you're not, but if you tense up when you see your dog starting to have a reaction to somebody, and your dog's on the leash or they're at some level in your control, then the dog will feed off of that.
5: Kat, do you think that that's something you do? Do you think that you have almost this pre-reaction to Samson's reaction that might tell Samson to react?
19: Yes and no. I don't know. This could be a situation where this has become such a running joke among our friends, you know, that our friends who... You know, many of our friends are people of color. They come over and they're already like, oh, this stupid dog, like this dog, he's going to bark at me. He might bite me. I don't want to touch him, really. Or maybe I do. And so maybe that like maybe a host of things reinforced to Samson, or maybe he is racist. But like there is a potential that I have created this world in which my dog now sees the construct of race through me. Just because I have taught them to him through my like subtle nonverbal cues of a lot of stuff. If only we could talk to dogs and just understand.
5: If you had 5 minutes to talk, I'm going to make it harder. If you had 2.5 minutes to talk to Samson, what would you get out of the way? What questions would you ask?
19: Okay, this would be so hard to do, but like, I would want to know about his history, but that would obviously take up way too much time because I feel like being a Southern boy, he would have like a really hard time talking fast.
5: Right.
19: So I think I would just spend those 2.5 minutes being like, you are such a cute dog. Everybody in general, regardless of race, I don't even know if you can tell the difference between people. They would love you. And he loves attention so much. And, you know, like when he does get settled into a situation, he can be such a like cute, you know, like diva where he always wants pets and scratches. But I would say to him, Samson, if you were this nice to every single person you met on the street and you just didn't let fear dominate you, people would love you so much.
15: Oh,
19: I know. I wish I could give them that pep talk every day. I wish someone would give me that pep talk too.
12: Samson, come on. Let's go on a walk. Come here. Come here. Yes, good boy. Okay. Okay. Okay, sit. Good job. Thank you.
3: 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Thanks also to Kat Chow from NPR's Code Switch. 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Thanks also to Samson and Tolerant Dogs Everywhere.
20: Natural waste, canine companions, and the lure of inattentively pooping in public. What a title.
21: Sticking with dogs for just another beat, Raffle here.
20: Raffle Krolzedi. I write for Harper's Magazine.
21: Has had a long-standing question, one that was answered by a German scientist, Matthias Gross, in that scientific paper he just mentioned.
20: So this began for the author of the paper much the same way that it began for me. It was an idle curiosity. He was raising three kids. He would take them to the park, their children and families around. But there was also the sort of crisis level of dog poop. He sees people letting their dogs poop and then just walk away. And he starts to wonder, how can you just leave the poop? How can you do something so specifically antisocial as leaving feces on the sidewalk? What's with these people? What's going on in people's heads? And so on the way to work in the morning, he would follow people at a certain distance without talking to them and take notes.
21: You have the study there in front of you?
20: I have the study here in front of me. And I quote, "Neighbors watch poop falling out of the dog. What it means to poop in public, a huge pile of excrement on the ground. And on the way back, dog owners look away from their pooping dog. In the afternoon, he does the same thing through the medium of poop." The earlier science had, my God, the fact that there's previous studies is kind of great. But in the previous studies on this, which he cites, the typical distinction is between people who pick up the poop and people who just leave the poop, which they categorize as responsible and irresponsible dog ownership. But after he's observed these people for a while, he starts to recognize that there was something more complicated, intriguing, and subtle going on. So one of the behaviors he observes is people bagging the poop, going to that trouble, and then just leaving it.
21: You mean scooping the poop up, putting it into an envelope, a plastic envelope of some kind, and then they don't throw it away?
20: Yes, people will bag and abandon, sometimes right next to garbage cans that are not overflowing.
21: Mm-hmm.
20: And then the more intriguing version he observes is people bag it and then display it in some prominent place, sometimes hung on a fence, sometimes hanging in bushes or trees, which is the actual vernacular term.
21: Oh my God.
20: Yeah. Actually, my favorite mysterious example that the paper points to is people hanging the bags of poop on construction fencing with flashing lights on it so that at night it creates a kind of disco for the poop. That's how he describes it. And what the author reads into this is that it's a kind of middle ground between responsible and irresponsible actions. Maybe you bag the poop to begin with because someone's watching you. You want to be seen as a good citizen. But then later, it switches to a form of rebellion against the unnatural constraints of civilization. And so leaving the poop returns humans to nature in a way. Humans can no longer run around pooping freely in the wilderness. So the dog becomes a kind of proxy through which this aggressive, mischievous, atavistic desire can be played out.
21: Wow. So I want to drop my pants and just poop on the street, but my dog does it for me.
20: Something like that, yes.
21: But does that mean that when you see a man or a woman with a dog who poops on the street, you should be thinking of, she's just pooped?
20: Well, it's at the very least, if you decide to get into it and tell somebody, pick up your poop, the you is ambiguous.

0: weird. I'm honestly speechless by that, Robert. I did not see that coming.
1: Well, Raffle just walked in and left it there for us. And and then it was picked up by our producer, Simon Adler, who bagged it and put it on display, as sometimes happens.
0: By which we mean, of course, that Simon produced that that interlude.
1: And I guess it's time to take
0: a break. Yes, we should go to take a break. We'll be back with a few more questions and answers.
1: Coming up right after this.
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4: This Week in This American Life. 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
0: Hey, I'm Jad Abumrad.
1: I'm Robert Krulwich. This is Radiolab, and we are back with our final question and answer of the hour.
0: Which is itself imbued with the spirit of optimism, hope, and reconciliation. And it's
1: in a very dark, crowded, and ugly place.
0: Yes.
1: Whoa.
0: Indeed.
1: Indeed.
0: Comes from producer Carter Hodge.
8: Hi, Carter. Hi.
1: Hello, Carter.
9: Hi. Hi, guys. How are you?
1: Where are you calling us from, by the way?
9: I'm in the studio at WUNC in Chapel Hill.
1: This is a rare privilege to put Broadway.
10: Musical. A musical.
9: Yes.
1: In a territory which usually eschews it.
0: Oh, what are you...
1: I'm talking about your fervent hatred of the American songbook.
9: Whoa.
0: I'm not a fundamentalist about it.
1: Oh, okay.
0: I thought we were talking about the subway noise. Is that true?
1: No, just the subway noise. This has nothing to do with
9: it
1: Broadway.
9: It is a
1: at
9: subway
1: all.
9: Noise. It has a little to do with Broadway.
0: Okay. So, okay. Carter, what is... maybe you should just begin by framing the question, the deep mystery.
9: Yeah. Sure. The deep mystery is around this sound. That I've been hearing in the subway since I was a younger person, probably since I was in middle school. It's a sound that you hear when you're standing on the platform and the train is just about to leave the station. And you hear these three pure high tones. Doom, da, da.
8: That's the one?
9: Yeah, that's the noise.
0: Oh my god, that is the New York sound.
9: Yeah, it's a very New York-y sound. And if you're a fan of musicals, you can only hear that sound as one thing. It's totally unmistakable as the opening notes to like the most famous song in West Side Story, Somewhere.
11: I'm pretty sure that it struck me the first few times that I heard it. Da da da. There's a place for us. I mean, just as soon as I heard it.
9: In the course of reporting this story, I talked to a bunch of different New Yorkers.
11: My name is Julie Talon. I'm a writer and director.
9: Who are all curious about this sound. Is it supposed to be West Side Story? Is that intentional?
12: I used to look around the subway car and wonder, hey, all you guys, who knows? Is it you notice that that sounded just like somewhere from West Side Story? I almost wanted to, you know, stand up and make an announcement. I got a feeling there's a miracle
9: due, gonna come true, coming to me. That's Jamie Bernstein. Her dad is Leonard Bernstein, who wrote the music for West Side Story.
12: I've talked to my brother and sister about it a lot. Something's coming, something good. All kinds of, you know, friends would just randomly email me, have you noticed that the subway plays the opening notes of Somewhere? Like, people were really noticing it around New York City.
0: Okay, so the question is, there's a sound in the subway.
9: Right.
0: And what? And how would you finish the sentence?
9: There's a sound in the subway. Where does it originate from? And is there anything interesting and beautiful about why it exists?
0: Mm.
9: That's my question.
0: And do you have any guess what makes that sound?
1: Is it the train that is singing this to me, or is it the steel rails under the train?
0: That's what I thought
1: it
0: was.
1: That is singing it to me. I thought maybe it was.
0: I thought it was
1: you
0: the steel.
1: You listened to singing rails, actually.
0: I thought it was the train coming, rounding the corner. As it's coming in to the platform, it's scraping its side against the incoming thing, and that's creating a squeal that just so happens to always hit that pitch.
9: No. That's not it.
13: This is a Van Cortlandt down one train, the next stop is 226.
0: Did you solve the mystery?
9: Well, you're just gonna have to listen and find out.
0: Okay.
9: So Sara Khari, the producer who'd been helping me, made a call to the MTA.
14: I don't think this crosswalk works.
9: And they told us that we were supposed to hop on a train, A train, and go way uptown to this warehouse, this big train warehouse. And we were just told to find a guy named Sheldon.
14: Hello. Hi. So nice to meet you finally. Hi, Sara.
15: Hi, Sheldon. Good to meet you.
14: Hi, Sheldon.
16: Nice to meet you, Sheldon. I'm Carter.
9: Sheldon is this engineer who works for the MTA. He's been there like 13 years.
17: Anytime we can be of help.
9: And
14: this is really exciting for us.
17: This building was built 1946.
9: He took us into this massive train repair room.
14: Whoa. Oh, my goodness.
9: Wow. And there were all of these subway cars up on lifts.
17: Look at all these Broadway.
14: Wow.
9: And they just kind of look like these like empty shells of train cars.
14: We're walking into the electronic component shop.
9: And then Sheldon pulled us into this room off to the side through these sort of heavy doors.
17: This is an electric component shop. Anything related to electric control is done by here.
14: So are you bringing us here because part of what we're interested in has to do with an electric
17: right.
14: component? Cool.
9: And he took us over to a corner.
17: More interesting. The sound is generated by these.
9: And he pointed down at this rectangular piece of metal the size of a suitcase.
17: These are called phase module. Okay. Phase module, why it's called phase? It changed DC to three phase.
0: Wait, what is this thing? This is a part of the train?
9: Honestly, it was a little hard to know because he just launched right into, like, engineering language.
17: The motor power source back to the DC 600 volt.
9: But yes, it's part of the train. It's this little box that sits next to the motor. And from here on out, I would like for it to be referred to as the singing box. But as for why it sings...
17: The sound comes from... Hard to explain to you why it has the sound.
9: Sheldon kind of punted. And so we had to reach out to someone for some help.
18: Oh, yeah, I could tell you that. Absolutely.
9: Sara and I called up.
18: I'm Jeff Hackner.
9: Jeff Hackner.
18: I'm an adjunct professor of electrical and computer engineering at Cooper Union, where I've taught for 25 years.
14: I came across somebody, I think someone who works at the MTA, and they referred to you as a legend in transit circles.
18: I'm not sure who said that and how much they had to drink when they said that, but I've been involved for many years.
9: And Jeff broke down the singing box for us like this. He started by telling us how the box even got into the trains to begin with.
19: Stand clear of the closing doors, please.
18: So what happened is in about the year 2000.
20: 2000!
9: Around the time, America was obsessed with
21: Y2K.
9: Computer bugs.
22: So-called hanging chad.
9: Stolen elections.
18: Transit Authority decided they needed to radically redesign the cars.
9: The MTA was like, we need a massive upgrade.
15: And so they brought in all of these new train cars.
18: Yes, R-142s. We called them the new tech trains, new technology trains.
15: It was going to be a whole new era. These trains were going to be more energy efficient.
18: But
15: one big problem.
18: The newer trains, those require alternating current. The system is a direct current system. The third rail is direct current.
15: In other words, there was a power mismatch. The new trains ran on AC power. The subway system could only provide DC power.
0: Wait, they brought in trains that ran on the wrong kind of power?
15: Yes.
0: One was AC and one was DC?
15: Yeah.
0: What exactly is the difference between AC and DC again?
18: Well, it's all based on the flow of invisible electricity.
15: As Jeff explained it, when you have DC power, the flow is long, smooth.
18: It's steady, like a straight line.
15: With AC,
14: it's like pulsing, kind of.
18: It is, right. It's known as a sine wave, a sinusoidal wave. It's the same shape that governs the tides, the phase of the moon, the angle of the sun.
0: So one is smooth and one is undulating.
15: Exactly.
0: And AC and DC don't play well together?
15: Definitely not.
0: And they knew this when they introduced the new cars?
15: Yeah, they knew. The tracks have been providing DC power for like 96 years, so they weren't going to remake the tracks because then you'd have to shut down the whole subway for years. But they needed to use AC for these new cars because it was so much more energy efficient. And so it was a disconnect.
0: Ooh, like the sharks and the jets.
15: Anyway, the MTA had to figure out a way to take this kind of electricity and turn it into this. And that's...
17: are interested, the sound is generated.
15: That's where the singing box comes in.
17: Our phase module. It changed DC to AC phase.
15: That box that Sheldon showed us, that's what translates the electricity from one kind to the other. And basically, what these boxes do is that when the train is cruising along, drawing in DC power from the third rail, power goes into that little box in the engine, and inside that box are these little transistors.
18: You can think of these as switches, like light switches.
15: And those switches go on and off, on and off, on and off really fast, and in the process, take that DC current, and I guess you could say, like, chop it up.
0: And where does the sound come in?
15: Okay, so this is the part that I don't fully, in my soul, understand. But as Jeff explained it to us,
18: the flow of current in and out of these devices creates mechanical stresses within them.
15: When you feed electricity into the box, the transistors on the inside of the box and the inductors and the various things, they get sort of jostled. And when they do,
18: they act like little loudspeakers.
15: Huh.
18: They're not designed as loudspeakers, but any of these devices, when you flow alternating current through them, will have some tone emitted.
15: And it's the current interacting with these, like, physical parts?
18: Yeah, that's what's making the sound.
15: Okay.
18: Then a bunch of very complicated stuff happens.
15: But all you really need to know is that when you run current through the box, the stuff on the inside of the box gets stressed. It vibrates, I guess. And that creates a hum.
18: A high-pitched whining sound that changes in pitch depending on speed.
15: And that's kind of the key to the melody. The transistors chop up the electricity at different rates depending on how fast the train is going. And the train has three gears. Well, you can think of them like gears. Gear one is when it starts out, transistors are doing their thing, and this is the sound that comes out. And then the train shifts to a higher gear as it accelerates, and then this is the sound that comes out. And then as the train settles into a groove, the transistors slow, and then this is the sound that comes out, which gives you that melody. And now we get to the real question, which is that a fluke? Or could that melody be intentional?
14: So
15: we asked Sheldon from the MTA.
14: Do you think that those notes are, like, just coincidence? Like, that's just the sound that it makes? Or, like, could they have been selected?
17: No, it's not. It's not on purpose to keep you, to let you hear that sound.
14: It's not to let us hear a West Side Story in the subway.
17: No.
16: Boo.
15: But then we talked to Jeff Hackner.
20: Every time that switch.
15: And he told us that when you're designing a system like that singing box with the three gears, each gear does have its own settings, its own frequency of electricity. And if you're the engineer, you're setting that for each of the three gears.
20: And you're picking a frequency that is not going to overheat the equipment and at the same time is fast enough that it's going to average out to this nice smooth sine wave.
14: I think it's interesting that you use the word pick.
20: Yeah. Well, this is part of your conspiracy theory.
14: Yes.
20: That somebody designed these three notes.
14: Yes. I mean, but I guess what I want to know is that whether or not it's possible to have that kind of control choose the frequencies.
20: Yes. I mean, an engineer could say, yeah, I could pick a frequency between 1500 and 3000. I'm gonna pick the A in the sixth octave because I think that's funny.
14: What? So that is totally possible.
20: Sure, because you have a little bit of wiggle room within the design.
0: Interesting. So he's saying it's possible that the engineer who designed the singing box set the gears at just the right frequencies to make just the right sounds. Is that what he's saying?
15: Yes.
0: Did you find the person who made the design choices?
15: Well, you know, we made a lot of calls, but yeah, we totally did.
14: Hey, Carter, can you hear us?
15: Yes, hi. Yes.
14: Hello.
15: Can you hear me?
14: Yes.
21: Yeah, of course.
15: So Sarah and I managed to track down this guy.
21: My name is Mathieu Vanas. That's a very French name.
15: We found him in Montreal.
21: Hey, my friends call me Matt and my enemies call me Matt. So just go for Matt.
15: And he works for this Canadian manufacturer.
21: Bombardier Transportation, which is the original equipment manufacturer for the so-called R142.
15: These days, he's the head of vehicle architecture for all the different kinds of subway trains that Bombardier makes.
0: Oh, so he is the guy.
15: One of the guys, yeah. Back in about 2000.
21: At the time, I was a young and cocky design engineer for propulsion and braking.
15: Matt told us he was part of the team that designed the R142 and all the stuff that goes inside it.
21: There was a huge lab where we had all the propulsion equipment set up, including the motors.
15: He says they tested every single aspect of the design, including the singing box. And when we asked him about the sound...
21: This is the very distinct sound that everybody talks about.
0: Well, he knew about it.
21: Yeah.
15: And not only that, he's a musician.
21: Actually, I was a musician way before I was an engineer.
14: What?
21: Funny enough, in a couple of hours, I'm going to have to leave you, if you're not bored to death by this story, to practice with a band. We're giving a concert in a couple of days in Montreal.
14: What's your band and what do you play?
21: Yeah, actually, we play very quirky, bizarre, funny French song that you would not understand, but they're quite funny. J'étais sage toute l'année.
15: J'ai fait mes devoirs, puis j'ai fait mon lit. This is his band playing AC/DC in French. AC/DC, very appropriate. And some of their other stuff is very musical theatery, which made us think, what if this West Side Story stuff was intentional? It'd make them cannonballing down through the sky. Here you had this musician-turned-engineer slipping in a little Easter egg, a little gift to all the New Yorkers who ride the subway every single day. And in fact, Matthew told us that after the subways were unveiled and people began to notice the sound, he even wrote a white paper where he came clean.
21: And here's a spoiler alert. The punch of this white paper was, the choice of notes is a pure coincidence. I know this is really spoiling.
14: Are
21: it.
14: You sure?
21: I'm totally sure. And
14: no.
0: So they did choose the notes, but not for any musical reason?
15: Right. In fact, just to sort of twist the knife a little bit, he told us...
21: The first time I watched West Side Story was probably a couple of days ago. Found it way too cheesy for me.
14: What?
21: And yeah.
0: But what about, is it possible some of the other engineers in the room had...
15: Do you think no one in that room recognized those intervals?
21: I can assure you that on my deathbed, I will continue saying that no one at the time really cared or really knew.
14: Darn.
15: But even though my fantasy wasn't real, I think what is real is the way it is received, you know? And so it's there, whether by incident or on purpose, but the way it's received is by all these people who are either unconsciously or consciously hearing this, like, more pleasant melody in the horrible, you know, screeching of the subways. There's this, like, lovely, reminiscent melody that so many of us are familiar with, and it's this romantic anthem to reconciling difference.
0: Wait, remind me, what is the story that they sing in that song somewhere?
1: When at the end of the play, when Tony and Maria have across the great barriers of culture and difference a love so supreme.
2: Stay with me.
5: Maria, I love you so much.
2: Don't leave me.
5: Whatever you want, I'll do.
12: Just when Tony and Maria are finally together in Maria's bedroom.
15: That's Jamie Bernstein again.
12: And yet,
2: it's everything around us.
12: All this terrible stuff has just happened. They had the rumble, and they're dealing with all this ghastly tragedy.
5: Then I'll take you away, when nothing can get to us.
12: And trying to rise above it.
15: And so they sing this song.
16: There's a place for us.
15: And they imagine this place that doesn't yet exist for them.
12: They imagine this song that does, in fact, raise them all above the horror and the tragedy and the violence.
15: Right? It's the characters are all about reconciling difference and finding this, like, geographical space for, like, acceptance and finding love. And I don't know, it's a very romantic anthem for these, like, horrible subways in such a lovely city.
0: And just to lean into that metaphor, the subway platform is this, like, democratizing space. Everybody is
15: right
0: there. That is right, the place for all of us.
15: You know, and then, you know, just not to belabor the point, but to belabor the point, there's also this third level, you know, the generation of the noise itself. It's sort of poetic that the noise itself is created by something that is reconciling an old system of wave into a new motor to be efficient. And something in that translation process is creating these sounds.
0: It's like a little West Side Story of electricity.

Now, a true story though, true story. A couple of years after, we were using the same technology for the Long Island Railroad. Mm-hmm. The M7 from Long Island, the traction package is made by Mitsubishi Electronics. And the guys from Melco, Mitsubishi Electronic Corporation, had figured out that this thing could sing. And the demonstration they always do with their inverter is that they make it sing the ode to the joy. You know, na na na na na na na na na na na na na na na na na na na na na na na na na na na na na na na na na na na na na na na na na na na na na na na na na na na na na na na na na na na na na na na 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

0: All right. Well, thank you so much to Carter Hodge and to Sarah Kari for helping Carter produce and report that story.
1: And to Matt Kilty for putting the whole thing together.
0: Yes, indeed.
2: And to the folks at NPR's Code Switch who let us work with Kat Chow for her story about Samson, and Andre Berman and Annie Brown.
0: Oh,
2: and,
1: yes. You say it to them before I say it to them.
0: Okay, because I have the advantage of... I will remember the email address, which you will never do.
1: That's true. Maybe fact, I should say it to them and you could do the email address.
0: No, no,
1: that
0: no.
1: Would
0: why
1: make
0: don't
1: sense.
0: You do the whole thing? Let's see where this goes.
1: All right. Let me do the first part.
0: Yeah.
1: Listen, everybody listening to this show has probably at some point thought, I have a question too. Something has entered my head and I can't get it out because I don't know the answer and I want to know the answer. And I'm a wee bit embarrassed to ask.
0: Mm-hmm.
1: But
0: mm-hmm.
1: That embarrassment is no longer a problem. Just write us here at Radiolab/
0: at
1: yes
0: WNYC.org.
1: I know that part.
0: Radiolab at WNYC.org.
1: I said it trippingly off my tongue, didn't
0: yes,
1: I?
0: Yes, you did. You got yes. there eventually.
1: So that's it. So if you have that. The idea, Radiolab at WNYC.org.
0: Send us a question. We will answer it. We'll try to.
1: Get
0: to
1: a slash thing like the Radiolab
0: WNYC. There's no slashes in email addresses.
1: Sometimes when you want to cache some particular questions, you go Radiolab at WNYC.org/ stupid questions or something like that, and then we put them all in a little pile.
0: You don't do that with email addresses.
1: Oh.
0: That's a website.
1: It's a website. Yes, I knew that. Somewhere there's a place for me.
0: This is not the internet, that's for sure.
1: Till
0: then, I'm Jad Abumrad.
1: I'm Robert Krulwich.
0: Thanks for listening.
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3: 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And Performance Today is coming up next on Classical KNAU. 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
6: In Portland, Oregon, I'm Rima Reis in for Kai Rizdal. It is Friday, the 3rd of July. Good to have you along with us. All right, now we're just going to jump right into things. It's a Friday, which means we're reflecting on the week that was. And here to do it with me are Sudeep Reddy from MS Now and Courtney Brown with Axios. Hey, you two.
7: Hey, Rima.
6: All right, let's start with the June jobs report. We added 57,000 new jobs last month. Courtney, in a piece you wrote, you called it a yellow card for the labor market. Tell me what you mean by that.
7: Can you tell we're in a World Cup spirit over at Axios?
6: I love it.
7: Yeah, I mean, I think 57,000 jobs, not horrible, not great, and it comes after really strong months of hiring in March, April, and May. So 1 week month does not undo three, strong months, but it's a little bit of a warning sign, right? So I think the question is, what was the blip? Was June the blip? Or was the last 3 months of strong hiring the blip that we got? And I think we just need more data. Such a boring answer. Such a Kevin Warsh answer. We need more data. We need to not over-index on a single month of data.
6: Well, speaking of Kevin, Sudeep, crystal ball, the next few interest rate setting meetings for me. Like, are we raising, cutting, holding? It kind of feels like we can go in any direction.
8: Yeah, the Fed is very clearly going to want a lot more data. They want some trends here that they can operate off of. And the job market is clearly not hot, but it's not in a particularly bad place. As Courtney said, the job growth has on average been probably better than expected, because you have to remember that we were not expecting very high payroll growth for the last year and a half, given that immigration is being choked off by the Trump administration quite deliberately. And so to see continued job growth, to see that despite what's happening with immigration, despite all of the chatter about AI replacing

0: all of the chatter about AI replacing workers. None of that has happened yet. Those are all perhaps longer term concerns. And so for the Fed, they've got to be still concerned about inflation. They've been above their 2% target for 5 years. It's not a pretty picture in terms of their credibility right now. And yes, the Iran war may be abating, may not in this ceasefire period, but they also have supply shortages, Apple raising prices due to the cost of chips, a lot of things happening that have got to have consumers unsettled. And so the Fed needs to figure out how to get that back on target, but they don't want to make any rash moves at this very moment.
1: Yeah, that makes sense. I want to take a minute to talk about one of the big headlines of the week. The Supreme Court basically saying, hey, President, go ahead. You can fire the leaders of a lot of these independent agencies, just not when it comes to the Fed. The Fed is special. Courtney, what should we take away from these rulings and what could they mean for economic policy in this country?
2: That was our takeaway in a nutshell when we finally got the Slaughter decision and we got the Lisa Cook decision. The Fed is special in the eyes of the Supreme Court. Fed Governor Lisa Cook can keep her job for now. We got a really kind of full-throated opinion from the Chief Justice about how important the Fed's independence is to the country. However, it feels like Lisa Cook and the Fed's independence generally is still a little bit under threat. What the Supreme Court said essentially was that the Trump administration could not move forward because they didn't do the right legal mechanisms to prove that Lisa Cook could be fired for cause. But they didn't really lay out what for cause means. And so it seems like the Trump administration, and they've said as much, they plan to keep the pressure on Lisa Cook. They want to try to still remove her from the Federal Reserve Board. And it's not totally clear that they'll fail. So a little bit of a mixed decision this week from the Supreme Court.
1: Yeah. What do you think, Sadeep? What do you make of this carve out for the Fed?
0: You know, all along, it seems like the Supreme Court has been just saying, hey, we don't want to be the banana republic here. And that's what happens if you take over a central bank. That, we've seen this in lots of countries. An independent central bank really only exists because elected and appointed officials want it to be independent. And clearly here, the appointed officials on the Supreme Court recognize that and recognize the damage that would be done, which is not the intent of Congress in having an independent central bank. They don't want these decisions to be just done on a whim like that, because who knows who the next president will be, and can they wipe everybody out and start over? And then you have hyperinflation, and that's we've seen it in so many cases around the world when that happens. And the court seems to just be drawing a line here of like what their comfort level is more than anything else in making this decision.
1: Yeah. We have about a minute. I want to talk about gas prices real quick as we head into this 4th of July weekend. Prices have come down, but still relatively high. Courtney, how much relief should consumers expect here?
2: Maybe a little bit more relief. I think just generally speaking, we've asked the consumer to deal with so much over the last few years. The Iran war and the energy shock and the higher gasoline prices, especially on a holiday weekend, it's just a lot. And we haven't seen demand destruction. We haven't really seen consumers pull back in a way that suggests that, they're under extreme pain. But it's just inflation has been so high for so long. And even when you take inflation out of the equation, like price levels are significantly higher than they were before the pandemic. And it's a lot for the consumer to digest. So I think economists are watching for that sign of like demand destruction. When do consumers finally say, we're done, I'm fed up? Or do they just keep swallowing higher prices? We'll have to wait and see.
1: Sadeep Reddy is with MS Now. Courtney Brown is with Axios. Thanks, you two.
0: Thanks, Rima.
2: Thanks, Rima.
1: Markets were closed in observance of July 4th, so a road trip is in our future. Details, numbers, coming up.

0: Coming up,
1: tailoring is like cooking. If you don't know how to cook, you're not going to make good food for 1 year. You're just going to mess it up all the time.
0: Who am I to argue with a tailor? But first, let's do the numbers. U.S. markets were closed today because of the July 4th holiday. A long weekend with an early start means a lot of travelers. AAA counts the holiday travel period from Saturday, June 27th to Sunday, July 5th. About 72 million folks will go at least 50 miles from home. That's a slight increase from last year. The bulk of travelers will take a road trip, nearly 61 million. And for those hitting the road, like we talked about, they'll get a little relief at the pump. The national average is $3.82 a gallon to fill your tank. A month ago, $4.26. And a year ago, 1 gallon would set you back $3.10. Diesel today is $4.81. Also, let's not forget about those adventure seekers on buses, trains, and yes, cruises. That number is about 5 million. 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
5: 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From desert landscapes to mountain ecosystems, the series explores the Colorado Plateau and the connections between people and the environment, rooted in science and told through human stories. 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
0: This is Marketplace. I'm Marie Mejres. You can find them all over New England. They're called country stores. Though maybe you call it the general store or the village store. Maybe it's just the corner store. Whatever name you give it, they're part convenience stop, part community center, part local institution. And like a lot of local institutions, country stores have been struggling as big box stores and grocery chains have moved in. But some of them are trying to hold on, trying to figure out what the next version of the country store looks like. Jackie Harris from New Hampshire Public Radio has that story.
6: Back in the day, meaning 100 or even 200 years ago, a town's country store was the nearest place for miles, where you could buy nails, eggs, and a cup of coffee, all while catching up with your neighbors. When telephones first came out, sometimes the country store was the only place you could make a call.
7: There's a lot of emotion that gets evoked with these stores for the town, for people growing up, of what they remember.
6: Beth Richards owns the Barrel and Basket in Hopkinton. Though ownership and names have changed, there's been a store of some kind at the site since 1790. The original wood beams are still in place, and Richards sells penny candy and local maple syrup. Both locals and tourists expect that cozy, nostalgic atmosphere when they come in.
7: That is something that, as an owner, I need to balance with what are the economic realities and how things have changed in the world.
6: No one has to go to the store to make a call anymore. And it's often just as easy to grab a snack or whatever you need at your local gas station. So Richards is adapting.
7: This is our production area for the meal kits. This is where we are modern. So meal kits go out and get delivered.
6: In addition to the meal kits, she's also started an online ordering option for customers. She has to carefully balance expectations from the past and the economic realities of the present. Richard says her profit margins are tight, sometimes as low as 0.5%. For another struggling general store in Harrisville, New Hampshire, the solution was to get out of the for-profit realm altogether.
8: You know, we're a historic preservation organization, so running a general store wasn't the original plan.
6: John Knight is the executive director of Historic Harrisville, a nonprofit that works to preserve the town's historic buildings. It bought the Harrisville General Store in 2008 and hired a manager to operate it like any other shop. But the nonprofit also runs a campaign each year, raising $40,000 to $50,000 specifically for the store.
8: That brings the bottom line to about zero at the end of the year. And since we're a nonprofit, if we're breaking even and serving a community purpose, then that's really considered a success for us.
6: Of course, most country stores operate on a more traditional for-profit model. Damaris Graham and her sister, Mariana Gibaldi, are planning to reopen the Gilsum Village store in a couple months. The last owner closed it a few years ago, but it first opened in the 1800s. This is Graham.
9: I live right down the street and I drive past the store every day. It's just been sitting empty. So when I saw the for rent sign, I thought, this is what I meant to do.
6: The sisters plan to stock basic grocery and convenience items like milk and toilet paper. The area is rural. Some people in the region have to drive an hour round trip to get to a grocery store in the nearest city.
9: Logistically, it's easier to have a general store right down the street that you can get all your essential stuff at. But you can also chat with neighbors and everyone knows everyone. And to me, it's just deeper than going in and out of a store.
6: Graham is counting on what was true 200 years ago to still be true today. There's no need to schlep to the big city when you can just stop by your local country store. I'm Jackie Harris for Marketplace.

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1: This final note on the way out today can file it under, that sounds about right. As the long weekend gets underway, a new report out from Equal Futures, that's a nonprofit policy research group, it says that the U.S. is one of only 9 countries in the world that does not guarantee workers some kind of paid annual leave. The U.S. is the only major economy in the bunch. Most countries, according to the report, guarantee at least 20 days of paid annual leave a year. Whereas here in the U.S., whether you get paid vacation, well, that's mostly left up to the employers. Our theme music was composed by BJ Lederman. Marketplace's executive producer is Nancy Fergali. Joanne Griffith is the chief content officer. Neil Scarborough is the vice president and general manager. And I'm Rima Khares. Have a great weekend. Happy 4th. We'll be back on Monday.

0: Did you have any idea in Benin in 1980 that there was a band called Talking Heads and they had this album?
1: No, I mean, it was not even played. I mean, from the moment the communist regime arrived, all music that was not propaganda music was banned. So I discovered the song Once in a Lifetime in Paris when I arrived there in 1983-84. Once in a Lifetime was, for me, I was not really fluent in English at that time, but it has a spirit of bringing me back home, basically, without me understanding and not knowing anything about it. But it makes me feel it was not rock and roll, pretty much. It was something that was more close to home than rock and roll was close to home.
0: If you want to hear rock and roll, you can, but rock and roll came from Africa. This tension came up the first time Angélique Kidjo heard that Talking Heads record in Paris at a party.
1: When I listened to it, I'm like,

0: freedom is a big subject matter to me in subtle and not so subtle ways. I really feel and defend the freedoms that we have in this country because we lost ours. My dad, as you mentioned, 2 years political prisoner in Cuba. Then he went to Vietnam, serving in the U.S. Army, and came back with Agent Orange poisoning and died at age 47, very young. But not so much the politics of Cuba as the social nature of freedom and being able to choose that is very strongly instilled because of my father.
1: Gloria Estefan, one of the many artists we've had on The World, whose sound is both global and American. More to come in the next half hour. 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

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And we've got more of our reporting on YouTube. We are at The World News GBH. The American Revolution set in motion a musical revolution, so dance like it's 1776, people. We'll see you right back here on Monday.

0: 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By the PRX Ambassador Council, whose members include Serena Altschul, John and Kimberly Morch, Christopher Sakara, Jennifer Carroll, Belinda Kylie, Lawrence Hall, and Dan Tauber. 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
3: We're in this very ticklish moment right now where there's a tit-for-tat between the U.S. and Iran.
4: Iran's control of the Strait of Hormuz remains a potent weapon in the Middle East conflict. A fifth of the world's oil used to pass through there. Today is Friday, July 3rd, and this is All Things Considered from NPR News. I'm Juana Summers, this hour to the casino town of Prim, Nevada. Its fortunes have faded, but the family that owns it wants to turn it around.
5: If you can turn a ghost town into greatness again, there's not anything you can't do.
4: And if you're firing up the grill this weekend, you've probably noticed that beef prices are high. That's putting pressure on barbecue joints and pit masters.
6: Oh, but man, the amount of gelatin you have in a beef cheek, I'm telling you, it's delicious.
4: For years, the night before America's birthday was celebrated with reckless abandon. We remember a bygone American tradition. Those stories and more coming up after the summary of the day's news.
7: Live from NPR News, I'm Dale Willman. Thousands of people have been evacuated from their homes as a wildfire south of Denver continues to burn at this hour. The Aspen Acres fire has expanded to cover about 115 square miles and has destroyed more than 160 structures. It's one of about 40 uncontained wildfires still burning across the West, including the Cottonwood Fire in southwestern Utah, which has grown to about 147 square miles. The extreme heat that's broiled much of the eastern U.S. for the past several days is beginning to fade a bit, at least for now. It brought record temperatures to some areas and caused stress, particularly for those who live in cities. Ashley Ward of Duke University's Heat Policy Innovation Hub says that's because of something called the heat island effect.
8: Places that we live in our built environment hold on to heat that's absorbed during the day. So what happens is overnight, those things like pavement and buildings, they absorb that heat. I mean, they absorb it during the day and release it slowly at night. So this is one of the reasons why we see overnight temperatures remaining persistently high.
7: While the heat is dropping, it's still warm outside, and humans aren't the only ones battling the dangerously high temperatures. From member station WBHM in Birmingham, Alabama, Lauren Linehan reports on how staff at the zoo there are keeping animals cool.
9: Look around habitats at the Birmingham Zoo, and you'll see misting fans and shady trees. Animals from cooler climates even get air conditioning. The flamingos don't mind the heat, prancing around their pond, squawking as usual, while the elephants dip their trunks into a mud pit and sling water on themselves. Zoo CEO Chris Pfeffercorn says some animals have doors in their habitats that allow them to move inside. but it's up to them.
10: The choice and control we try to give our animals is very important to their well-being.
9: And just as animals enjoy sweet treats when it's hot, staff give animals frozen fruit and ice to help them stay cool. For NPR News, I'm Lauren Linehan in Birmingham, Alabama.
7: Pope Leo praised America's founding principles of its welcoming of immigrants during an awards ceremony Friday. Mayor Rindy with member station WHYY has our reports.
11: Pope Leo received the Liberty Medal from Philadelphia's National Constitution Center for his work defending religious liberty and freedom of conscience and expression. In a live speech from the Vatican, he said the principles of the Declaration of Independence had inspired people around the world.
12: It was the firm resolve to achieve the noble vision the nation's founders that made America a byword for freedom. As the country opened its doors to successive waves of immigrants.
11: Leo is the first ever U.S.-born pope and is a graduate of Villanova University outside Philadelphia. For NPR News, I'm Mayor Rindy in Philadelphia.
7: And you're listening to NPR News. Health officials in France say that country experienced a major surge of deaths during last week's heat wave. They say the country had 2,000 more deaths than from the previous week. Paris was hit the hardest with a 63% increase in deaths. Last week, France saw its hottest ever days. America's 250th anniversary celebrations include a widely criticized state fair in Washington, D.C. But as NPR's Rachel Treisman reports, some of its past birthday parties have been controversial as well.
13: Philadelphia hosted an extravagant World's Fair in 1876. It was a hugely successful six-month showcase of American art, innovation, and industrial power. The city hosted another for the sesquicentennial in 1926, but it didn't go as well.
14: It's as though there really was a curse going on.
13: Philadelphia-based historian Thomas Keels says a local political boss had the event moved to his district, which was swampy and expensive to build on. An especially wet summer, including major July 4th storms, damaged exhibits and dampened turnout.
14: The aftermath was basically Philadelphia was effectively insolvent.
13: He says it left the city basically bankrupt on the eve of the Great Depression. Rachel Treisman, NPR News.
7: After months of rumors, Taylor Swift and Travis Kelce are finally married. The nuptials were held Friday during a star-studded ceremony at New York's Madison Square Garden. Swift's brother served as her man of honor, and Kelce's brother, Jason, was his best man. The event followed a rehearsal dinner Thursday night. The couple donated $26 million this week to 20 charities, just

0: 20 charities just ahead of the wedding. I'm Dale Willman, NPR News.
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3: The Natural History Institute in Prescott presents The Rights of Nature through July 19th. 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
4: It's All Things Considered from NPR News. I'm Scott Detrow.
5: And I'm Juana Summers. A fifth of the world's oil used to pass through the Strait of Hormuz. Today, it's a fraction of that. Iran's control of the waterway remains a potent weapon in this conflict. For more on what lies ahead, we're joined by NPR's Tom Bowman and Aya Batraoui, who is in Dubai. Hi there.
6: Hello.
7: Hey.
5: Tom, I want to start with you. Just help us understand what the memorandum of understanding that was signed between the U.S. and Iran last month says about how the Strait of Hormuz should be managed.
6: Well, this temporary agreement signed 3 weeks ago says Iran will ensure safe passage of commercial vessels with no charge for 60 days. So I'm guessing anyone who's reading this, especially the Iranians, are thinking, well, after 60 days, I can start charging. That seems to be a big loophole here, Juana. Also, the memorandum says that Oman and Iran will work to define the, quote, future administration and maritime services in the Strait of Hormuz. So, you know, what does that mean in practical terms? Oman is now saying it wants ships to pay a voluntary service fee for transiting the strait, while Iran is saying that it reserves the right to impose insurance fees, which would be required. Of course, before the war, there was free passage through these international waters. One industry analyst told me freedom of the seas means free. Mm.
5: And Aya, Tehran's been saying sovereignty over the strait lies with Iran and Oman. What's the idea there?
7: Yeah, so Iran has been really clear that management of the Strait of Hormuz will not return to what it was before the war. And they struck two cargo ships just last week because those ships were using a route near Oman that wasn't cleared or approved by Iran's Revolutionary Guard. So their control over this waterway not only pushed oil prices up globally during the war, inflicting pain internationally, it also forced the U.S. to draw down its strategic oil reserves to their lowest levels since 1984. Now, as for the future of the strait, the U.S. and Gulf Arab states, including Oman, reject tolls being imposed on ships. But we are seeing Iran and Oman discuss the proposal of service fees, like you just heard Tom talking about. Now, Oman's foreign minister says this would be a voluntary payment from shipping companies to enhance navigational safety, emergency preparation in the strait. Oman's compared this to the system that's already in place in the Strait of Malacca in Southeast Asia. And what's fascinating about this is that Qatar's defense minister, whose country relies on the Strait of Hormuz to export most of its liquefied natural gas, said back in late May that they're open to negotiating temporary fees that get the strait reopened and cleared of mines.
5: Tom, I want to ask you, on that question of demining of the strait, of making it safe for international shipping, what can you tell us?
6: Well, the U.S. has created a pathway off Oman for ships to transit the strait, so not near Iran. This is the southern side of the strait, and demining activities are ongoing. Many of the 40 or so ships that pass each day are using this Oman route rather than going along the Iranian coast. The U.S. is looking to expand this pathway to increase ship traffic that, again, was roughly 130 ships each day. The U.S. Navy is not guiding ships, but are just in the area and also asking ship owners to notify them before passage.
5: Aya, what are Gulf Arab states saying about all of this? Is this just like the new normal for them to seek Iranian authorization to get their oil out?
7: So, you know, even though we keep hearing President Trump say the goal of all of this is to block Iran from ever building a nuclear weapon, that is actually not top of the mind for Gulf Arab states right now. Their immediate concern is Iran's missiles and drones and whether these countries can get their oil shipped out of the strait. Also in Dubai, where I am, you know, they rely here on the strait for the import of food, all the stuff you see in the malls here, and raw materials for the endless construction projects. And there's another critical issue at hand here, Juana. I spoke with former U.S. Ambassador to Saudi Arabia, Michael Ratney, who explained that Gulf Arab states are facing a kind of economic choke point with the strait because on the one hand, while oil has plummeted to around $72 a barrel now with this U.S.-Iran deal signed,

0: with prices that low, they need to be exporting all the oil they can.
1: So we're in this very ticklish moment right now, right, where there's a tit for tat between the U.S. and Iran. So that puts the Saudis, and I think the Emirates as well, in a very difficult situation, because if oil's in the 70s, it makes it even more important that they have unfettered export capacity. And if the U.S. can't solve that, they're going to have to figure out their own way to solve it.
0: And he says that Trump's unpredictability has pushed the Saudis, Emiratis, the Qataris to make their own deals with Iran. Today, the Saudis even sent someone to the funeral of Iran's supreme leader who was killed by Israeli strikes in the war.
2: And I want to also, two countries that haven't been able to make deals yet are Bahrain and Kuwait, where U.S. bases are located and which were attacked by Iran just last week. You know, a friend of mine who's a retired colonel asked me the question, you know, why do the headlines keep saying ceasefire in jeopardy or something like that? And he's right. When both sides are firing, you know, the U.S. recently destroyed Iran's military sites. And again, Iran responds by hitting those U.S. bases. So, you know, how can you still call this a ceasefire? It's more like at least ceasefire violations or maybe low-level skirmishes, but clearly not a full-scale war like we saw in April.
3: NPR's Tom Bowman and Ayah Batrawi, thank you.
2: You're welcome.
0: Thanks.

0: If you have fired up the grill recently, you have probably noticed beef prices are high, including the price of a once affordable cut synonymous with Texas barbecue, brisket. And that is putting pressure on the barbecue joints that build their reputation around brisket. Some pitmasters are simply charging more. Others are getting creative, experimenting with different cuts and finding new ways to use every part of the animal. And as Texas Monthly barbecue editor Daniel Vaughn argues in a recent piece, some of these innovations really aren't new at all. They are a return to barbecue's roots. Daniel Vaughn joins us now. Welcome to All Things Considered.
1: Good to be on.
0: I always like talking brisket. First, let's talk more of the downer of the beef prices of it all. Let's start there. Why have they gone up so much?
1: Well, I mean, the cattle population is down across the country. It's at historic lows, and the demand for beef has certainly not gone down along with it. So supply and demand, beef itself is just that much more expensive. And brisket as a specific cut, that the rise in prices of brisket has really outpaced beef pretty dramatically.
0: The interesting thing here is, like, this is kind of a return to brisket's roots, right? Like, it became popular because it was an inexpensive, tough piece of meat, but people figured out how to make it taste amazing. Are we just watching that cycle of necessity happen with other cuts?
1: Yeah, I think so. I mean, I think certainly with cuts like a beef cheek that was once just looked at as only fodder for barbacoa is now one of the prized elements on many Texas barbecue menus. Tri-tip, California import really, is one of those things that's finding popularity in Texas barbecue as well. But, you know, that really does go back to our history of really being the beef barbecue state. It wasn't really always about just one particular cut.
0: How long do you think these new trends would have to be in place for people's taste to change, for these to become established new cuts that are go-to?
1: Well, you know, I think just a few years, we've seen beef cheeks become really widely adopted and you know, widely revered as well. So I don't think it really takes that long, but I'm not really here to try and hope that brisket goes away or anything. I'm hoping that we can expand the options for beef barbecue so that demand for brisket just isn't quite as high as it is today.
0: Beef cheats sounds like an uncomfortable compliment that an older relative would give to somebody, I guess.
1: Oh, but man, the amount of gelatin you have in a beef cheek, I'm telling you, it's delicious.
0: I'm wondering, how slow or fast is the market? Like, is there a world where beef cheeks are suddenly going to be expensive themselves?
1: Yeah, I mean, the price for beef cheeks has already gone up. You know, I think the reactions to these things are pretty quick when these pitmasters are really looking for any alternative to brisket. I even saw the oldest barbecue joint in Texas, Southside Market, is now pushing their smoked and sliced pork shoulder, which they're like, it's just like brisket, but pork, and it's half the price.
0: You have eaten a lot of barbecue, thought a lot about barbecue. Have you changed your order at all in recent years?
1: Well, you know, one of the things that I eat everywhere I go is brisket, and as long as they're serving it, and that's not going to stop. But, you know, honestly, it's one of the things I eat the least of. Take a few bites here to evaluate it. It's really other cuts that excite me a lot more, whether it's a half chicken or a pork steak, you know, smoked lamb. We're seeing a lot more of that as well. So those things really excite me more than brisket anyway.
0: I'm curious, like, some of these different cuts make a lot of sense for professional pitmasters to do. If somebody out there is looking at the butcher counter for this weekend and going like, oh my God, this costs so much. Is there any kind of like easier barrier point entry on like kind of an alternative cut that you would suggest for somebody grilling or smoking at home?
1: Well, yeah, when you're staring at that case of meat and you're looking at like ribeye prices, tenderloin prices, all of a sudden those cuts from the sirloin, like the tri-tip that I mentioned before and the picanha, which is Brazil's prized barbecue cut, have become more popular. And, you know, they have risen in price because of their popularity, but compared to some of those other traditional steak cuts, they're usually about half the cost of that. So anything from the sirloin is always a great option.
0: I kind of want to ask, what is the most you would pay for good brisket? But I don't know.
1: Well, I mean, I'm in a little different position, right? Because yeah. Texas Monthly does take care of most of my barbecue expenses. But, you know, if I see $40 a pound for brisket, I know that that's a place that's pretty expensive. Now, I was in Portland, Oregon recently, and I think I saw it for $62 a pound at
0: wow.
1: a barbecue pop-up, and that was certainly eye-opening.
0: Yeah. What are you What are you barbecuing yourself this weekend?
1: Well, this weekend is actually, it's certainly our nation's birthday, but also my son's birthday. And so he wants steak. So the boy is going to get steak. He likes a ribeye or a New York strip. So he's going to get it.
0: Those are two good options. Daniel Vaughn, his story in Texas Monthly is called Texas Barbecue Joints Are Struggling with Sky-High Beef Prices, But There's Another Way. Thank you so much for talking to us.
1: Thank you.

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1: Good evening. This is listener-supported Arizona Public Radio. I'm Deb Hilton in for Lee Bourne with our weather forecast. A slight chance for isolated showers and thunderstorms this weekend. We can expect warmer temperatures and turning hot into next week. Storm chances will mainly be over eastern Arizona's White Mountains, spreading westward late next week.
2: I'm Dr. Anthony Lizerwitz, and this is Climate Connections. The Mary Ellen McCormick Complex, built in the 1930s, was Boston's first public housing project. And now, a major overhaul will revitalize the complex and prepare it for the changing climate.
3: How do we make it more sustainable and more livable for the next 100 years?
2: Devanshi Purohit is with CBT Architects, which drafted the master plan for the redevelopment. It includes all-electric, energy-efficient units for current residents, new market-rate housing, and business space, amid parks and other gathering areas. When designing the outdoor spaces, the team preserved mature trees that provide shade, so people can stay cooler even as the climate warms. Climate change is also increasing the risk of flooding from storm surge and sea level rise in nearby Boston Harbor, so the complex will be raised to ensure every building sits above projected future flood levels. And the landscaping will include features such as rain gardens that help water soak underground instead of pooling.
3: It's all just about keeping the water out, keeping the systems running, and making sure that the residents are safe.
2: The first new building will open this fall, with more to come over the next two decades, creating a climate-resilient future for a historic Boston neighborhood. Climate Connections is produced by the Yale Center for Environmental Communication. To learn more about climate change, visit climateconnections.org.
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0: From NPR News, this is All Things Considered. I'm Juana Summers.
5: And I'm Elsa Chang. When the Desperado roller coaster first opened up in 1994, right here on the Nevada state line, it was one of the tallest and fastest in the world. And Corey Clemenson was among the first to ride it.
6: Front car.
5: You were in the front car?
6: Front car.
5: Are you a screamer?
6: No, but I screamed on that ride. I went and kept my eyes shut.
5: Out of genuine terror.
6: Yeah, it was a great moment.
5: The roller coaster was the latest attraction in a little casino town called Prim, which was named after Clemenson's grandfather, Ernie Prim. The Prim family still owns all the land this town is built on. Prim would be the first place you would spot across the Nevada border, cruising from L.A. to Vegas. The first place you could gamble.
7: 3 great hotel casinos, 4,200 slots, 10 restaurants. It's a must-stop.
5: Back in the 1990s, TV spots like this advertised the thousands of cheap rooms. And visitors would flood into Prim, not just for the gambling and the roller coaster, but also for the rodeos, boxing matches, performances by stars like Aretha Franklin, and one of the top outlet malls in the country. But those massive crowds feel like a distant memory now.
8: What would this place look like in front of us, this parking lot?
6: Like,
8: packed? Cars? Would it be hard to find a parking spot?
6: It would be. On the weekends, it'd be nearly impossible. There was great anticipation with what Prim was doing and where, you know, Prim is kind of on top, right? I mean, it really...
8: Because the investment in a roller coaster is a big investment. Was there a feeling of like, this is going to get bigger and better?
6: I think for anybody who was here, it was never going to end.
8: And what does it feel like right now in this moment, Corey, to look at this inert roller coaster? It's faded, it's rusting.
6: Heartbreaking. Heartbreaking.
5: Today, the loudest sounds in Prim are the trucks speeding by on the highway and the lone crows looming over empty parking lots. Two of the three hotel casinos here have closed. That's Whiskey Pete's and Buffalo Bill's. Then a couple months ago, the company that operates these properties, Affinity Interactive, announced that it would be closing the third and final hotel, laying off hundreds of staff. And that is when Clementson and the rest of the Prim family decided to step in, teaming up with a Nevada convenience store company called Terrible's to try to resurrect this ghost town.
6: If you can turn a ghost town into greatness again, there's not anything you can't do. And so why not go for the challenge? Why not us?
5: But how do you bring back the people to Prim?
9: So there used to be a monorail that went going across the freeway from Whiskey Pete's over here, maybe.
5: A people mover,
9: yeah, to get people from one side to the other.
5: That is David Schwartz, a gaming historian at the University of Nevada, Las Vegas. And that people mover is now abandoned, gathering cobwebs and bird poop. But Schwartz says that train is a reminder of Prim's potential.
9: That was a time of big dreams. And when Vegas itself was thriving so much and just expanding and exploding, why not? Because it seemed like this would last forever.
5: So tell me why a town that used to be thriving, like Prim was, turned into a ghost town.
9: So if we go back to 1975, pretty much the only place you can gamble legally in a casino is in Nevada.
5: Okay.
9: Fast forward, 1976, casino gambling legalized for Atlantic City, New Jersey. 1980s, you have the proliferation of tribal casinos. And you also have the beginnings of riverboat casinos in the Midwest.
5: Mm.
9: Fast forward to the 90s. Now you have casinos at racetracks, 2000s, more land-based casinos in cities all around the country. Then what happened is you have the proliferation of tribal casinos in Southern California.
5: Okay, and what did tribal casinos offer that, say, maybe a town like Prim did not?
9: Well, convenience, a lot more convenience. Instead of having to drive all the way to Prim, you could just drive much shorter distance right up the road. And it's really hard to say, hey, we're going to invest millions of dollars here
5: when
9: based
5: no one's
9: on
5: coming.
9: Vibes, yeah.
5: Based on what vibes?
9: Yeah,
5: now?
9: Based on, well, hopes. Hopes of the future, optimism. A faith in our ability to reinvent ourselves. You know, yeah.
5: Wow, now that's a sign from the heavens.
9: It
5: we
9: is.
5: Just got some thunder.
9: Yes, because rain in the desert is a promise of new beginning. And rain in the desert is a good thing. I feel like the places that can do more to reinvent themselves, to offer different things, just like Vegas did, are going to do a lot better.
5: What brings you to Vegas, baby?
10: Expensive casinos.
11: We're here for a convention.
10: Wizard of Oz, it was great.
5: Oh, and the Sphere.
10: Yep.
12: Good food. Really good food in Vegas.
13: Oh, Omega Mart.
5: You've got quite a lot of cards here with a broad selection of women.
10: I'm married. I don't get a card.
14: So I will throw them into the closest trash can that I can find.
15: We went ATV riding. We had dinner at the top of the world. And we're going to bed.
5: You're going to bed? It's only 7 p.m.
15: We've been up since Saturday. It's Tuesday.
5: When you stand on the Strip in Vegas, just 40 miles from Prim, you are in a totally different universe. The tourism numbers in Vegas are almost as high as they have ever been before. I asked David Schwartz, who also met us here, why does Vegas continue to thrive, even as casinos have been popping up all over the country?
9: What Vegas did differently was they invested a lot of money in building things like the Venetian, like Mirage, like Sphere, sports teams coming here now, Allegiant Stadium, T-Mobile Arena. All that stuff gives people a reason to come to Vegas instead of going to a casino closer to where they live.
5: Right. And you come to Vegas, I feel like, not just to gamble.
9: Yeah, a lot of people who come to Vegas don't gamble at all. And at one time, the casino owners would have panicked. Now, it's not such a big deal because they're selling rooms and concerts and all that stuff.
5: Speaking of concerts, a recent addition to the Vegas skyline is the Sphere, a $2.3 billion entertainment venue.
9: It's a lot more expensive than other venues might be, but it's a real premium experience, and I think it helped to prove another time that, yeah, people will pay for that premium experience.
5: Yeah, people will pay for innovation. And Vegas has managed to survive by continually placing bets on the next big thing. Now, the question for Prim Nevada is, can they do the same?
6: We've got to make one of the greatest comebacks in Nevada history. That's what we've got to do.
5: Corey Clementson says he is going to ignore all the naysayers.
6: This is a tall order. This is definitely a tall order, but I think there's a lot of possibilities here.
5: including a possible new airport in the next decade or so, just a mile or two from Prim. And he's hoping that airport will bring tourists here the same way the highway once did.
6: I think what Prim needs to do is modernize in its own unique way, and we have to figure that out.
8: How does Prim compete with a city like Vegas? Vegas is not that far away.
6: Well, I think you have different price points. It's always been a more affordable option.
5: Prim might also be the only town that has a bootlegger buried upright with a whiskey bottle in his hand. I'm talking about Whiskey Pete, the namesake of one of the shuttered hotels. At least, this is how legend tells it.
6: I've heard multiple stories, but I've never seen where he's been buried, so.
8: I don't mean this to be a morbid question, but would you want to be buried on the premises here?
6: I don't think so. I don't think my wife would, no. I love my grandfather, but I'm not thinking about my obituary just yet.
5: Nor is he thinking just yet about the obituary of Prim, Nevada. This is NPR News.
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11: Low Cut Connie's new protest party album, Living in the USA, Saturday and Weekend Edition from NPR News.
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1: This Saturday, the 4th of July, the Flagstaff Symphony Orchestra is hosting a Flag 4th at Pepsi Amphitheater. 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
0: It's All Things Considered from NPR News. I'm Juana Summers. Coming up, we remember an American tradition on the night before July 4th.
17: On the night before the 4th, people start organizing truly spectacular bonfires around which thousands, tens of thousands of people can gather.
0: That story and more coming up after this newscast.
18: BBC News with Chris Barrow. President Trump has hailed American exceptionalism and leadership in the world at the start of 250 years of independence celebrations. But speaking at the Mount Rushmore National Monument, Mr. Trump also claimed American identity was under threat from what he called domestic radicals and extremists. Millions of people across the central and eastern United States are facing a weekend of extreme temperatures. The heat wave is causing disruption to some Independence Day events. Poland's Prime Minister has warned that his country faces a few truly critical months. Donald Tusk was responding to media reports that Russia was planning an armed provocation in Poland to test NATO's resolve. Russia said its forces have captured the city of Kostyantynivka in eastern Ukraine, one of the last Ukrainian strongholds in the Donbass region. Seizure of the Donbass is one of the Kremlin's key objectives in the war. Huge flag-waving crowds have gathered in the grounds of the Grand Masala Mosque in Tehran to pay their respects to the late Supreme Leader Ayatollah Ali Khamenei. He'll lie in state for 3 days, after which a procession will pass through Tehran. A huge police operation is underway in the German city of Erfurt, where the far-right AfD party is holding its annual party convention this weekend. Left-wing activists have threatened to disrupt the event. Pop superstar Taylor Swift and the American football player Travis Kelce have got married at a star-studded ceremony in New York. Around 1,000 people are thought to have been in attendance. In the Football World Cup, Argentina are through to the last 16, narrowly beating underdogs Cape Verde in extra time 3-2. They'll face Egypt next, who earlier beat Australia on penalties. Colombia has qualified for the next round too, defeating Ghana 1-0, and they'll play Switzerland next. That's the latest BBC News.
19: Stardate July 3rd. The next big meteor shower is weeks away, at least here on Earth. But some predictions say that a big shower could take place this weekend on the planet Venus, a result of the long-ago breakup of an asteroid. Regardless of where it takes place, a meteor shower happens when a planet flies through the orbital path of a comet or asteroid. Bits of rock and dust shed by the small body ram into the planet's atmosphere at high speed. They heat up and vaporize, forming the glowing streaks known as meteors. In this case, the source of the particles could be two asteroids. They have a similar composition and they follow similar paths around the Sun. A team of European astronomers recently plotted the orbits of the two bodies 100,000 years into the past. The study found that about 20,000 years ago, both asteroids passed especially close to the Sun many times. And the asteroids were so close to each other that they could have been one larger asteroid. Warmed by the Sun, the surface of the asteroid could have cracked and splintered. The way the asteroid heated up could have caused it to spin faster. The weakened asteroid then split apart, spewing debris into space. Venus periodically slips through this trail of debris, perhaps triggering a meteor shower. From Earth, only the brightest of those meteors might be visible through a telescope, streaking through Venusian skies. Today's program was made possible by Mercer Caverns in Calaveras County in California's historic gold country. More information at mercercaverns.net. For the McDonald Observatory, I'm Billy Henry.
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0: This is All Things Considered from NPR News. I'm Juana Summers. We don't have royal weddings in the U.S., but we do have word that Taylor Swift and Travis Kelce are officially married. Swift's publicist issued a statement saying the ceremony took place at Madison Square Garden in New York. Just as the pop star and the football star were set to tie the knot, NPR's Brian Mann spent some of his cruel summer outside the garden, and he joins us now from New York City. Hey, Brian.
21: Hey there, Juana.
0: Brian, I mean, there's just been so much secrecy around this wedding. It's finally happened. What can you tell us?
21: Yeah, we know it's official. According to the statement NPR received just a short time ago, Swift and Kelce were married this evening. It happened, we understand, without bridesmaids and groomsmen. Instead, members of the family took part in the ceremony, and the wedding was officiated by the comedian and actor Adam Sandler, who was described as a friend. This was truly a lavish gathering. All through the afternoon, musicians, actors, artists, and professional athletes arrived at Madison Square Garden. According to news reports, Swift was expected to perform during this gathering, possibly with Stevie Nicks, though NPR has not been able to confirm that. This event was expected to include up to 1,000 guests and will continue into the early hours tomorrow. A lot of fans have been gathering nearby, though some streets around the garden are closed off now by the NYPD.
0: And Brian, I know you spent some time talking to Swifties, Taylor Swift fan today. What did you hear?
21: Yeah, it was fun. I heard a lot of joy. The connection they feel to her and her music runs incredibly deep. Here's Kennedy Kersavage, who lives in New York, and her friend Ashley Sevilla from Utah.
22: Yeah, I have been listening since Speak Now and have loved her music. She's been my number one artist since I was probably in first grade. Yeah,
23: I love her. She raised me, literally. She's amazing.
21: And Kersavage told me one of the things that makes this moment special is that so many of Swift's fans feel like they haven't just shared her music, they've shared their lives with her.
22: I feel like she captures like the feminine experience really well. So as a young girl growing up, I feel like she was writing songs about things that I was going through in a way that I could really connect with. And so I've kind of grown up with her, and she's kind of explained my life for me before I even get to that step.
21: So you could hear there a lot of love and excitement.
2: Absolutely. Now, renting Madison Square Garden, that is certainly a choice for a wedding. How's it playing with her fans?
21: Yeah, some pop culture critics did kind of throw some shade about this, questioning Swift's decision to go really big, so much glitz and extravagance. But I didn't hear any of that today. Here's Lauren Gomet, who's from Idaho.
3: Oh, I'm so happy for her. I feel like she's gone through so many different relationships and different experiences, and she deserves all the love. So I'm so happy for her.
21: And I also spoke with Lisa Benham, who's visiting from England with her daughter. They both say they're huge fans.
7: I'm thrilled for her. I love it. I love the whole story. I am so pleased for them. Really pleased for them.
21: People say they've really been following this romance closely, and they described this wedding as a happy moment in their story.
2: Brian, are fans going to get to see any of the wedding ceremony?
21: You know, we've, as you've heard, been getting little dribs and drabs of information about the ceremony, but we have not heard any plans for tonight's celebration to be made public or broadcast. Mm-hmm. Swifties I talked to today say they do expect some parts of it to be visible. Taylor Swift has shared so much of her life, including her romantic life, through documentaries and songs and books. A lot of hope and anticipation that at some point fans will get to share at least part of this big moment, too.
2: NPR's Brian Mann in Manhattan, thanks so much.
21: Thanks, Juana.
2: As we celebrate America at 250, we're looking at some of the heroes of the day. One was a young Frenchman known simply to most as Lafayette. His offer of help to a young general named George Washington helped cement America's first alliance. NPR's Eleanor Beardsley tells us more.
12: He's known as the hero of two worlds because he participated in both, you know, the American War of Independence and the French Revolution.
24: That's Olga Anna Dool, curator of the exhibit Lafayette, Between France and America, History and Legend, currently on at the National Archives in Paris. She's also a professor of French and comparative literature at Lafayette College in Pennsylvania, one of the many American entities that bear Lafayette's name.
12: He was 19 years old when he left. He heard about the insurgents in America, and he decided that he would participate in the war and he would give his services to George Washington.
24: Born an aristocrat, Marie-Joseph Paul-Yves Roche Gilbert du Motier de Lafayette, a.k.a. the Marquis de Lafayette, left all these advantages behind to serve the love for liberty that shaped his entire life, says Dool. He became a major general in the Continental Army and a friend to George Washington. The two men exchanged letters throughout the war. Many are on display here. My dear general, begins one, written at 9:30 a.m. before the Battle of Monmouth in 1778. Lafayette tells Washington of his concern for provisions for his men, especially that they're, quote, well furnished with spirits. The letters show fewer scratch outs and corrections as Lafayette's English improved, says Dool.
12: His English becomes really beautiful. He's a very gifted linguist.
24: Lafayette, along with Benjamin Franklin, convinced King Louis XVI to send soldiers, money, and weapons to help the aspiring nation throw off the British yoke. Lafayette's wounding at the Battle of Brandywine in 1777 cemented his status, says Dool.
12: And that was the first sign of his heroism, and he recovered in Bethlehem, Pennsylvania.
24: Playing a decisive role in his own country's revolution a decade or so later was more complicated.
12: He believes in liberty, fraternity, equality. He believes in all these ideals. So he's really a revolutionary person.
24: But his regiment was charged with keeping order and protecting the king. In the end, the monarchists and the revolutionaries accused Lafayette of betrayal. He spent more than 5 years in prison. Napoleon labeled him a simpleton. But on the other side of the Atlantic, Lafayette's allure only grew, says Dool.
12: Look at this little baby shoe with his portrait, a brush with his name and the year of his visit.
24: Lafayette returned to the U.S. for a hero's welcome in 1824. Those items, known as Lafayette goodies, were part of the Lafayette mania sweeping the nation. He was the first foreign leader to address Congress. Nearly a century later, when American forces arrived in France to help turn the tide of World War I, Colonel Charles Stanton uttered the now famous words, "Lafayette, nous voilà, we are here." Duhl says she hopes visitors will appreciate the long continuity of Franco-American friendship despite recent bumps in the road. Poring over the collection, American visitor Frank Nicholson has another takeaway.
8: My concern for Lafayette is this. He's probably turning over in his grave as he witnesses what is happening in the United States of America.
24: French visitor Jean-Luc Arsens says he didn't know much about Lafayette, so this exhibit is wonderful. He hopes the French-American alliance will endure.
9: The situation is very difficult, extremely troubled.
24: Mr. Trump is hard to manage, he says, switching to French. Every day there's something new. Other visitors say Lafayette's story is a reminder that after 250 years, the Franco-American alliance has endured through revolutions, wars, and political disagreements. Eleanor Beardsley, NPR News, Paris.

0: You're listening to All Things Considered. Each week, a guest draws a card from NPR's Wildcard deck and answers a big life question. For Danny McBride, success in Hollywood has taken patience, hard work, and a little bit of delusion, which is also present in his on-screen characters and in his new book of short stories. It's called Thrilling Tales of Modern Men.
1: I think there's nothing funnier than somebody who's like full of hot air or somebody who just has like an insane ego, and then it's completely obvious to everyone around them that, you know, they don't have the goods.
0: McBride spoke with Wildcard host Rachel Martin about choosing to live and work in South Carolina.
2: When have you felt the most homesick?
1: Two different points in my life. I definitely would feel homesick when I first moved out to LA. Like, I feel like when things weren't going, that's a city that when things aren't going your way, it's almost like everything isn't going your way. You know, Like that's when you get the parking tickets. That's when you get, like, it just feels like the whole city's against you. Yeah. And I started romanticizing the South then, because I think I, you know, growing up in the South, there was a part of me that was always like ready to get out of there.
2: Yeah.
1: And then once I was in a big city, I was suddenly like, oh, I kind of miss those country roads, and I miss how easy that was. And then I think maybe in my adult life where I felt the most homesick was I did Alien Covenant that Ridley Scott directed, and it was shot down in Australia. And, you know, I have two children. My wife, we had just had our second child, my daughter Peanut. You know, they were going to come to Australia and all this stuff. But then I think the long flight spooked my wife out. And so then
2: it's very far.
1: It's very far. It's so rude how far they made that place.
2: Oh my God. I had friends who moved there in COVID, and I was like, you know what? It's been nice knowing you.
1: I'm never going to see you. No. The time change is so hard. But I had an absolute blast on that movie, but I really had kind of a crisis there where I'm like, I don't think I want this to be what the rest of my life is. Right. Like, I don't think I'm going to be one of these dads that's like spending all my time alone in hotel rooms, like, you know, FaceTiming my kids and feeling like crushed or in some purgatory where I'm like missing everything. And so, yeah, after that experience, that was in 2016, that's when I kind of had the idea of, you know, maybe it's time to like get out of LA and go live somewhere where I can try to shoot. Because we had always shot all of our stuff in the South, in North Carolina. Mm-hmm. And so then, yeah, I moved my family to Charleston, South Carolina. And then we've pushed all of our work since then down there. And so I've lived there full time. And, you know, we shot The Righteous Gemstones down there. We shot Halloween down there. And it just became important to me to try to figure out how to do what I want to do and not miss out on all of this really important stuff in life, like being a parent and seeing your kids grow up. And,
2: sure.
1: You know, I could see how fast it was going. And yeah, I just didn't want to miss any of it.
2: Yeah, that's a very unglamorous part of that life.
1: Yeah. Just
2: lonely totally hotel is. Rooms and being apart from your family.
1: It's the lamest. It really is.
2: It doesn't sound good. I got to be honest. It does not sound good.
1: You're like, oh, this is what it is. I didn't imagine that this was part of the deal.
2: Right. How does living in Charleston affect your writing? I imagine it does, and just your imagination.
1: I felt like, honestly, it felt like I've never been more productive. I got there and the writing really unlocked, and just the pace of life was just more conducive to the stuff I wanted to do.
2: You happy?
1: I love it. I love it. I mean, every day, my kids even say it. They're like, oh, I'm so glad we live here. It's like, it's awesome. We have an absolute blast there.
0: You can watch the full conversation with Danny McBride on YouTube by searching for NPR Wildcard. 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
6: Endangered twinsies? This is Sandra Tsing-Low with the lowdown on science. We only know a small fraction of Earth's species. This is partly due to cryptic species, organisms that look identical but are genetically different. Are we overlooking vulnerable creatures hiding in plain sight? Enter Takema Saito and team from the Yamashina Institute. They zeroed in on the Ejima leaf warblers, a rare songbird, and studied two populations living on islands 600 miles apart. From blood samples, they sequenced DNA and compared the birds' entire genomes. And the birds actually diverged millions of years ago. And the new species, Tokara leaf warblers, appear to be at risk. So keep looking for doppelgangers and stay out of double trouble.
4: This Sunday, the Arboretum at Flagstaff hosts the Mountain Melodies Concert Series at 5. This performance features the music of the Dave Logan Trio. 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
0: This is All Things Considered from NPR News. I'm Juana Summers. Iran is preparing for the delayed funeral for its supreme leader 4 months after he was killed in an Israeli airstrike. From Istanbul, NPR's Hadil Alshalchi reports the regime is staging this weekend's event as a show of force.
7: In a video published by Iranian state media, a crowd of black-clad men chant as the coffin of the late Ayatollah Ali Khamenei moves through them. The coffin painted in the Iranian flag is placed on a stage, and a military band plays as world religious leaders walk up to say a prayer. This was the beginning of what will be larger ceremonies of Khamenei's days-long funeral that start tomorrow. There will be memorial ceremonies and processions in Tehran and the city of Qom. Then the remains will be taken to Shia holy sites in Najaf and Karbala in Iraq. Khamenei, who was killed in an Israeli airstrike last February, will eventually be buried in his birthplace, Mashhad, next Thursday. Iranian state TV host Najmuddin Shiraiti says he is devastated and burying his body will feel so final. We were at least happy that his body was with us for a while, he says. Iranian authorities are expected to shut down streets and the airspace during the funeral days, telling all government employees to attend the ceremonies, and people are banned from going to work. But many Iranians say this isn't a moment worth noting. A 38-year-old doctor who asks NPR not to use her name for fear of government retaliation says, "Good riddance." I don't care about which pit the body will be dumped in, she says. She hopes the funeral will be the end of a dark chapter for Iranians. It's as if this person never existed and his sinister voice has been erased from everyone's memory, she says. Even in his death, Khamenei remains a divisive figure in Iran. 33-year-old Fatme, who asks NPR to use her first name only because she fears the government, says she often argues about the legacy of the Ayatollah with her family. The ideology has really worked on my mother, Fatme says. She sees Ali Khamenei as part of her religion. Fatme says for her, the Ayatollah's funeral is just another propaganda event. Hadil Alshalchi, NPR News, Istanbul.
0: July 4th has become synonymous with a kind of pure Americana, waving flags and family barbecues. But for our series, America in Pursuit, NPR's Matt Ozug explored a more mischievous side of America's birthday.
8: The 4th of July parade in the small town of Brooklyn, Maine is postcard-level adorable.
9: As always, floats, decorated bicycles, and antique cars.
8: Lorna Grant runs the town's historical, or keeping, society. And she says Brooklyn's ritual on the night before the 4th was much more interesting.
9: People have traveled all around Hancock County night before the 4th to come down and see what happens at Brooklyn.
8: I first visited Brooklyn 25 years ago, pulling in late on July 3rd as a crowd of people stood around a pile of the town's garbage. Couches, road signs.
9: We used to go and find an old outhouse. Sometimes that was a smelly deal. But we would drag that outhouse up to the corner.
8: Decorating the corner was the euphemism for this tradition.
9: And then they would put stuff around it, old barrels or an old car or an old boat.
8: There was a joyful prankster element to the night.
9: I remember one time there was four barrels on the corner, and they picked up this small car like a Volkswagen, set it on top of those barrels, because the driver in the car was drunk and had no idea where he was. But when he woke up, he had to jump out.
8: It turns out July 3rd shenanigans were not unique to Brooklyn. For more than a century, New England towns celebrated the night with an explosive fervor. In the early 1900s...
10: The really raucous celebrations were on what was known as the night before the 4th, when boys and men who behaved like boys would use any form of pyrotechnic that came to hand.
8: That's The Atlantic's Yoni Applebaum, author of the magazine piece, The Night Before the 4th.
10: I'm talking about toy pistols and improvised cannons and firecrackers and gunpowder just set off to explode.
8: Newspapers across the country documented this patriotic mayhem.
11: We're going to look at some newspaper microfilm.
8: Gary Johnson is a reference librarian at the Library of Congress.
11: This is July 3rd, 1910. And we've got an image of a gentleman who's on a stretcher.
8: Johnson reads from the 1910 Richmond Times-Dispatch.
11: Then when the smoke of carnage cleared away, five were found dead, two shot down, three giving up their lives as human torches. Yikes.
8: Many of the deaths were not from the explosions, but from something called patriotic tetanus. Here's Applebaum again.
10: This is before we have a tetanus vaccine. What happens is that the toy pistols or the cannon are often faulty. There's no consumer product safety yet. They explode. They may take a couple fingers with them, but they embed little bits of metal in the flesh of the people who are using them. And that leads to tetanus infections, which is a terrible way to die.
8: All the death and destruction led to something called the National Movement for a Safe and Sane 4th of July, which advocated for other forms of entertainment.
11: Moving pictures, plays, parades, and sports. The committee proposes also mammoth bonfires.
8: Mammoth bonfires. The Safe and Sane movement became a champion of the bonfire.
10: Yeah, this is an irony, because if you look at a photo of a giant bonfire, the last thing that you're going to think is, wow, gosh, that's sure safe and sane. In order to convince boys not to set off toy pistols or firecrackers, what you've got to do is give them something that's even better.
8: And what's better than a toy pistol? A giant bonfire, often made of wooden casks or barrels.
10: And so on the night before the 4th, people start organizing truly spectacular bonfires around which thousands, tens of thousands of people can gather. And that magnetic draw of the bonfire pulls people away from these private celebrations and into a grand civic occasion.
8: Over time, as municipal firework displays became more affordable, the July 3rd bonfire faded away. And in Brooklyn, Maine, nobody drags outhouses to the center of town anymore. But Applebaum says he misses the idea of more raucous local rituals on the night before the 4th.
10: We are a country full of people who disagree with each other about all kinds of things. But we've typically been able to come together around the celebration of a set of simple ideas. We believe in freedom and in justice and in opportunity. Those common values bind us as a nation. And although they may not seem to have a lot to do with a giant pyramid built out of casks, I think that there was something really democratizing about the shared spaces those bonfires created. And I think that Americans are hungering for that today. They would like some simple, uncomplicated, apolitical ways to draw together and to celebrate the values that they share in common.
8: In Brooklyn, Maine, I'm Matt Ozark.

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5: He has sought to extend executive power in pretty much every direction, and we know he has been particularly obsessed with voting laws since he lost the 2020 election.
6: The executive power of the presidency has grown under President Trump, but the courts have protected states' rights to manage elections. It's Friday, July 3rd, and this is All Things Considered from NPR News. I'm Juana Summers. 1 year ago, flooding devastated the Texas Hill Country. People there are grappling with the devastation and wondering if they're prepared for future floods.
7: People are now coming to grips with what happened, and they can now share their stories. And sharing those stories, there's going to be healing.
6: Also, with parts of the country facing extreme heat, cities in Oregon and Washington have been working to get AC to people who need it. And as America's 250th anniversary approaches, we speak to Maryland's Governor Wes Moore.
8: Patriotism just simply means that we're willing to fight for a hope and fight for a promise and fight for an ideal.
6: First, this news.
9: Live from NPR News, I'm Dale Willman. Fire crews in Colorado are continuing to work a blaze that's now consumed more than 74,000 acres. Officials say the Aspen Acres fire has destroyed more than 160 structures and forced the evacuation of thousands of residents. Custer County Sheriff Lloyd Smith says they're getting more equipment to help.
10: 90 extra fire engines coming from as far away as California, Utah, and Grand Junction. In fact, they've actually pulled fire trucks off of those fires to come help us.
9: The fire is one of about 40 uncontained large fires burning mostly in the western U.S. this weekend. Among them is the Cottonwood Fire in Utah, which has burned 147 square miles. The Trump administration has elected not to extend a trade deal between the U.S., Canada, and Mexico, but there's still a decade to renegotiate. As NPR's Camilla Domonoske reports, the agreement is especially important to U.S. automakers.
11: The USMCA, as the deal is now known, was the replacement for NAFTA. It allows tariff-free treatment for qualifying goods made in North America. That's crucial for automakers because auto parts can cross borders multiple times in the production process. Every major automotive trade group has expressed support for preserving the trilateral nature of the agreement, calling that framework essential for the U.S. auto industry. The United Auto Workers Union, meanwhile, has called for major changes, including a continent-wide wage floor, and without those changes, supports withdrawing from the deal. Camila Domonoske, NPR News.
9: The Iranian government has begun a days-long funeral for the Iranian supreme leader, who was killed in an Israeli airstrike last February. But as NPR's Hadil El-Shalchi reports, not all Iranians feel this is a moment to note.
12: There will be memorial ceremonies and processions for Ayatollah Ali Khamenei in Tehran and the city of Qom. Then the remains will be taken to Shia holy sites in Najaf and Karbala in Iraq. He will be buried next Thursday in his birthplace of Mashhad. Iranian authorities are expected to shut down streets and the airspace. Some Iranians say the funeral is a time to say good riddance to the authoritarian leader who led the country since 1989. A 38-year-old doctor who wants to remain anonymous for fear of government retaliation says she hopes this funeral will mark the end of a dark chapter in Iranian history. I don't care about which pit the body will be dumped in, she says. Hadil Al-Shalchi, NPR News, Istanbul.
9: Two people are dead and the third was injured during a fight at a shopping mall in Dearborn, Michigan, Friday. The fight led to a shooting that sent mall patrons scrambling, including one person who was hit by a vehicle outside the mall. Police Chief Issa Shaheen says the two groups knew each other and the fight began when they came in contact with each other. So far, police have questioned people from both of the groups, but so far they have no one in custody. You're listening to NPR News. Conservative politician Keiko Fujimori has been declared the winner of Peru's presidential runoff election held in June. The 51-year-old is the daughter of a disgraced former president. It was her fourth time running for the country's highest office, and she'll be Peru's ninth president in 10 years. Fujimori will take office later this month. A former bookseller in Hong Kong who was seized by Chinese authorities in 2015, Lam Wing Kee, has died. That's according to the official central news agency in Taiwan, where he resided until his death. NPR's Jennifer Pak reports from Beijing.
13: In Hong Kong, Lam ran the Causeway Bay bookshop that specialized in selling gossipy paperbacks critical of China's leadership. The shop was popular with mainland Chinese visitors. In 2015, Lam was among five men linked to the bookshop who were taken into custody by Chinese authorities. Upon release, Lam gave his own account of what happened, contradicting Beijing's official narrative. Later, he reopened the bookstore in the self-governing island of Taiwan. The local news agency did not give a cause of death, but said Lam's cancer had relapsed last year. Taiwanese President Lai Ching-te sent his condolences in a Facebook post. He applauded Lam for never staying silent in the face of fear and authoritarian repression. He was 70. Jennifer Pak, NPR News, Beijing.
9: A Turkish comedian was ordered to jail on Friday for allegedly insulting the country's president. Deniz Göktaş has recorded a stand-up routine last month during which he called the president a dictator. Insulting the president is a criminal offense in Turkey. He's also being held pending a trial. He's also charged with insulting the country's religious values. I'm Dale Willman, NPR News.
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0: On Saturday, the Flagstaff Symphony Orchestra hosts a Flag Fourth at Pepsi Amphitheater. 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
1: It's All Things Considered from NPR News. I'm Juana Summers. The executive power of the presidency has grown exponentially under President Trump, often with the blessing of federal courts. But when it comes to elections, not so much. Here to break down why and how the courts have protected states' rights to manage elections, we have NPR's voting correspondent Ashley Lopez and senior political correspondent Tamara Keith. Hi to both of you.
2: Hi, Juana.
3: Hey there.
1: Ashley, I want to start with you. Give us an overview. What's the tension here about who runs elections?
2: Well, we have decentralized elections in this country, which basically means that states and local governments run and administer their own elections. States also write their own laws around things like absentee voting, and there really isn't much federal input. And to any extent there is, it would require an act of Congress. And as you can imagine, this is a structure President Trump isn't the biggest fan of. He has sought to extend executive power in pretty much every direction, and we know he has been particularly obsessed with voting laws since he lost the 2020 election. So he's facing some roadblocks as he tries to make some changes.
1: And what specifically have courts rejected from President Trump and his allies?
2: I mean, well, there's been a lot lately. Notably, this week, the Supreme Court sided against Republicans who wanted to limit grace periods for mail-in ballots. A Mississippi law that was upheld allows election officials to count mail-in ballots that arrive up to 5 days after Election Day, but are postmarked before Election Day. Republicans have been trying to get these like grace periods struck down in various states, but have failed. There are also a slew of Justice Department lawsuits against states that won't hand sensitive voter data over to the Trump administration. Courts have struck those down 10 times in a row now.
1: That is a lot of times.
2: Mm-hmm. And federal courts also recently permanently blocked one of Trump's executive orders related to voting. He has signed a couple so far in this term, and courts have stopped them from going into effect each time.
1: Okay, Tam, over to you. Why is this break with the president on election issues so notable?
3: Well, it's notable because with only a handful of exceptions, this was a very good Supreme Court term for President Trump and his agenda. The conservative court majority gave him even more executive power this term, saying that presidents can fire commissioners from government agencies, agencies that were designed by Congress to be independent. As Trump himself put it, quote, "This decision gives tremendous additional power back to the presidency, where it belongs." On immigration, the court upheld birthright citizenship. That was a loss, mm-hmm. but it reaffirmed broad powers of the president and his administration to severely limit legal immigration. The court also helped Republicans in their effort to draw more safe districts for their party in Congress. So Trump came away from this term saying the Republican Party was treated very fairly by the United States Supreme Court.
1: Hmm. Okay, so we've all covered Trump the candidate, Trump the president. We know that this is a person who likes to celebrate his wins. How has he reacted to the election case losses?
3: Well, he immediately renewed his push for Congress to pass what he's calling the Save America Act, saying it is more important than ever to do so, quote, in light of the tremendous loss in the Supreme Court. Though, to be clear, he has had a near single-minded focus on trying to force this through for months now.
2: Yeah, I feel like it's worth saying the bill has changed a lot in mm-hmm, the past yeah. several months. Trump has been mischaracterizing what's in it, but I think the biggest change that is in it is that it creates all these new document requirements, whether it's for registering to vote or casting a ballot like voter ID, which is already in place in many states. It also requires states to submit large swaths of sensitive voter data to the Trump administration, among other things.
3: Trump actually refused to sign a bipartisan housing affordability bill in an effort to use that as leverage to force Congress to pass the Save America Act. This housing bill includes provisions that he called for in his State of the Union address and was going to be a big bipartisan win that Republicans could run on in the midterms. But Trump called it a yawn compared to the voting legislation.
1: Huh.
3: And the problem is that that SAVE Act doesn't have the votes it needs to pass, including from Republicans. And yet Trump keeps demanding that they get it done.
1: Ashley, what can you tell us about how voters feel about the election changes that President Trump is pushing?
2: You know, polling has shown that parts of what's in the Save America Act are quite popular. Photo ID, for example, is pretty popular. That's why it's already law in many states. But I've seen those same polls show that voters are more mixed, or at least don't have as much of a strong support for a massive overhaul of elections, which is what the Trump administration is hoping for.
1: And what about voting experts? What do they have to say about Trump's efforts?
2: Well, they say this is aimed at undermining trust.

0: in U.S. elections. A lot of what's in the SAVE Act is already law, and what isn't could create a big mess that could potentially disenfranchise some voters. And the closer we get to the midterm elections, this could be a great concern. Changing voting systems and preparing voters for changes just takes a long time.
1: Okay, so let's just assume for a minute that the courts and Congress, they don't give Trump what he wants, but the president continues to push for election changes ahead of the midterms. What effect could that have?
0: I mean, well, it continues to create a sense of chaos around the upcoming election. His gerrymandering efforts, which were scaffolded by the Supreme Court, have already changed quite a bit for voters ahead of a contentious election. And importantly, this is a stressor for election administrators who are already under a lot of pressure.
2: So this is an election, a midterm, where Republicans would be expected to suffer losses just based on historical precedent and as well as the current approval rating among voters for the president and his party, which not in a good place.
1: No.
2: The president is vocally, and let's just be clear, falsely arguing that unless these election law changes are made, the election won't be fair. He is sowing seeds of doubt ahead of the midterms in a way that increases uncertainty and, at least among his very loyal supporters, creates doubt about the outcome of the election in November.
1: NPR senior political correspondent Tamara Keith and voting correspondent Ashley Lopez, thanks to both of you.
2: You're welcome.
0: Thank you.
1: In the early morning hours of July 4th, 2025, a wall of water devastated Texas's hill country. 1 year later, Houston Public Media's Sarah Gruno spoke with residents who are still grappling with the devastation and wondering if they're better prepared for potential future flooding.
3: It's been nearly a year since the Guadalupe River crested 26 feet in just a few hours, swept up houses and youth camps, and killed at least 130 people in communities on its banks. Here in Kerrville, some residents say they're still rebuilding their lives. Stuart Gross, a local co-enforcement officer, said his home was spared, but he lost neighbors and his mind is set on moving forward.
4: It's going to go away. One of these days, it'll all just... We'll sit around and talk about the flood of 2025, just like we talk about the flood of 1978, and the flood of 82, and the one of 97, and on and on and on.
3: Along the riverbanks, trees are still warped, and cement slabs where RVs once stood are still there. But residents have moved out, and some died in the floods. Stewart is spearheading a local ordinance to remove RV parks from the regulatory floodway, land adjacent to the river that must comply with certain FEMA flood risk regulations. At least 8 sirens have been installed along the river near youth camps in compliance with state legislation that passed last year. One of the tragedies that gripped the nation during last year's flood was the destruction of Camp Mystic, an all-girls youth camp where 25 campers and 2 counselors died. That's why, Stewart says, stricter regulations are needed to prevent another catastrophe.
4: You know, it's not about Camp Mystic. It's about everybody lives on this river.
3: Local officials have also created a new flood warning committee to improve communications between emergency coordinators. Kerrville Fire Chief Eric Maloney says plans for improved communications and protocols are still in the works.
5: It seems easy, but there's a lot of factors that kind of go into that. We've had lots of National Weather Service alerts for flood watch and flood warnings, and so how do we balance that?
3: Maloney says he hopes that these measures are in place soon to prevent another catastrophic flood. This is the time of the year when thousands of people visit communities along the Guadalupe River in what's known as Flash Flood Alley. Some are turning their focus onto the resilience of this Texas community, like Fred Shrimp, a local religious leader.
6: People are now coming to grips with what happened, and they can now share their stories. And in sharing those stories, there's going to be healing. Because if you hold that in, you can't.
3: Shrimp's organization owns a community garden where the names of the victims will be printed on bronze plaques, and a 20-foot cross will eventually be built. The memorial was dedicated today. He says it's intended to be a place for this community to remember the lives lost in the flood. For NPR News, I'm Sarah Gruno in Kerrville, Texas.

0: At least two cities in the United States call themselves the City of Presidents. Cuba City, Wisconsin is one of them. Its main street features decorative shields, one for each president. It began as a bicentennial project in 1976. WUWM Susan Bentz talks with the woman who keeps it going.
1: The red, white, and blue shields, one for each president, sit high on poles on Cuba City's main street. Donna Rogers, president of the ongoing project, points them out.
2: There's Kennedy right there. Yeah, because Johnson followed Kennedy.
1: The parade of signs started in 1976 to commemorate the country's bicentennial. Rogers admits at the time she wasn't particularly tuned into the display.
2: I was raising three little boys and working at John Deere, so I didn't really pay too much attention to community service at that time.
1: But a few years later, she was tapped to help keep the initiative alive. Now she makes sure the city's small presidential museum is kept in tip-top shape and that flags from every state are flown as part of the nation's birthday celebration. When she thinks about the country's history, she says the signing of the Declaration of Independence and freedom from slavery top her list.
2: And then, of course, now our nation's 250th birthday. You know, I think those three would be the three most history important things to me. Right for women to vote. Don't forget that, right?
1: And what she cherishes most?
2: Our national parks and our freedom to speak.
1: Cuba City is pulling out all the stops for the 250th. Festivities include, of course, a parade, but also a mac and cheese fest.
2: That was some of our founding fathers' favorite foods, along with turkey and cranberries and other items.
1: She laughs and says she Googled that. True or not, Rogers says they'll truly celebrate the holiday. For NPR News, I'm Susan Bentz in the City of Presidents, Wisconsin.
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4: You're listening to Adolf Hoffner and his San Antonians, and you're on the Soundbeat. Sports fans who recognize this tune might be cringing. A 1994 version by Swedish band Rednecks, yes, that's Rednecks with an X, has become a modern-day arena anthem. To some, it's probably a real toe-tapper, and to others, it's as welcome to the ears as the vuvuzela.

0: The original song propagated through both the United States and Canadian folk traditions, predating the American Civil War. Hoffner and his San Antonians made this, the most popular recording of the tune, in 1941. Hoffner was a pioneer of Western swing, a blend of jazz, polka, folk, and blues that would become, in effect, country music. 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I'm Brett Barry.
1: 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Events are held on the fourth Thursday of each month from 9 till noon. More information available at 928-606-0154.
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3: It's All Things Considered from NPR News. I'm Juana Summers. 76 years and one day after the Founding Fathers declared the colonies independence from Great Britain, Frederick Douglass gave a speech pointing to the disconnect between his lived experiences and those of white Americans.
4: For it is not light that is needed, but fire.
5: It is not the gentle shower, but thunder.
6: We need the storm, the whirlwind, and the earthquake.
7: The feeling of the nation must be quickened.
8: The conscience of the nation must be roused.
9: The propriety of the nation must be startled.
10: The hypocrisy.
3: That's an excerpt of What to the Slave is the 4th of July, read by descendants of Frederick Douglass. Taking a cue from Douglass, on July 5th, communities across the country will participate in the inaugural Martyrs Day. It honors activists, protesters, and social justice advocates. Maryland is one of the states participating in Martyrs Day, and Maryland's Governor Wes Moore joins us now. Welcome to the program.
11: It's my pleasure. Thank you so much.
3: Governor, this is the first year of what organizers hope will be an annual July event. Tell us why you wanted Maryland to be a part of Martyrs Day.
11: Because I think that Martyrs Day really helps to embody the complexity of this country, that the United States still serves as the greatest experiment in world history. However, that does not mean that our history has been equal. That does not mean that our history has not been uneven, in some ways brutal. And for us to be able to move and navigate, it means we have to remember those who were willing to fight for the hope of us and willing to fight for a better society.
3: And why is it so important to mark this occasion on July 5th?
11: Because I do think that July 4th is a time for us to be able to remember and celebrate. But loving your country does not mean lying about its history. That loving your country means embracing all the complexity of your history. And so as we're going through and celebrating this 250 years mm-hmm. of this remarkable journey, I do think that being able to understand that remarkable does not mean perfect.
3: Yeah. What might you say to people who might suggest that this is a protest against Independence Day, July 4th, that it's a protest against patriotism?
11: No, I'd say that patriotism isn't blind. Patriotism isn't something that comes along with undying loyalty, regardless of actions that we're taking. Patriotism just simply means that we're willing to fight for a hope and fight for a promise and fight for an ideal.
3: Governor, I read your proclamation, and part of it, you say that, quote, history is not self-sustaining and cannot defend itself. You encourage people to step up and join the fray. Are you pushing your fellow governors, other elected officials, to also participate in this celebration?
11: I am. But mainly, I'm also pushing all of our federal citizens that for them to understand and remember why this day is so important, that, you know, we don't just stand on the shoulder of those of the founding fathers. We stand on the shoulders of those who protested them. You know, we don't just stand on the shoulders of elected officials. We stand on the shoulders of those who pushed them to make them better. And that includes our martyrs. People like Frederick Douglass, a Marylander, who made our state and our country fundamentally better because he knew that fighting for the people of this country was worth it.
3: I do want to ask you before I let you go about the personal significance here as a Black governor of a diverse state like Maryland. What does this mean to you personally?
11: It means that while we have made progress, we have to acknowledge that there's more work that still needs to be done. And while we've made progress, we have to remember those who forced that progress to take place. There is an arc to our journey, and one that we need to be honest about. And I'm very clear that that I am standing in the space that I'm standing in, not in spite of my history, but because of it. That there are people who are willing to fight for the hope of me. And in that time, our ability to both remember those and to remind others that the job isn't finished. The journey continues, and it's our responsibility to understand our role and to be part of this much larger, bigger, greater process that this country started 250 years ago.
3: That's Maryland's Democratic Governor Wes Moore. Thanks so much for talking with us.
11: Great. Thank you so much.
3: The Great American State Fair happening here in Washington, D.C. is facing extreme weather, sparse crowds, and accusations of partisanship. As NPR's Rachel Treisman reports, those sound a lot like the challenges that plagued America's birthday celebration 100 years ago at the 1926 World's Fair.
10: Philadelphia hosted a hugely successful World's Fair to mark the U.S. centennial in 1876. It showcased American inventions like the telephone, typewriter, and ketchup, and cemented its power on the world stage. So it made sense the city would host another one 50 years later for the sesquicentennial in 1926. Only this time,
12: it's as though there really was a curse going on.
10: That's Philadelphia-based historian Thomas Keels. He says William Vere, a corrupt U.S. congressman from Philadelphia, thought a successful fair would boost his Senate campaign. So Vere had the mayor move it to a swampy stretch of South Philadelphia known as the Neck.
12: It is the most remote, poverty-stricken, difficult-to-get-to area in Philadelphia.
10: It doesn't sound like a recipe for success.
12: But it's in his congressional district, and he owns a lot of land there, which he will happily lease or sell to the sesquicentennial.
10: The city spent over $10 million just trucking in dirt to fill the land. By January 1926, the fair was well behind schedule and way over budget. When the six-month fair opened in May, its main symbol, a light bulb-studded replica of the Liberty Bell, was still covered in scaffolding. Only two exhibits were ready, and it rained a lot.
12: So they're slogging through mud because none of the sidewalks have been put in.
10: School kids collapsed in extreme heat during a Flag Day ceremony in June. Pavilions leaked and exhibits broke after major thunderstorms on July 4th. By August, Variety declared the fair, quote, America's greatest flop. It drew less than 5 million visitors, half the size of the 1876 crowd.
12: You had little inventions like the car, the radio, the airplane, that should have made it easier, but nobody wanted to go.
10: The ordeal left Philadelphia basically bankrupt on the eve of the Great Depression. The city was still willing to host another fair in 1976, but that fell through in favor of more regional celebrations.
13: In 1976, the bicentennial, I think there was an effort to pay attention to the founding in a serious way.
10: Historian Fergus Bordewick says the U.S. doesn't host world fairs anymore.
13: The great temple to consumerism today is on Amazon. You don't have to go to a world's fair to see it.
10: This year's celebrations include a state fair and other events in D.C. put together by a controversial group called Freedom 250. President Trump created it last year, seemingly bypassing a bipartisan group that already existed. Freedom 250 says it's nonpartisan, but it is accused of having a political agenda. Keels sees similarities between 2026 and 1926.
12: This really points to what happens when what is meant to be a national civic celebration gets kidnapped by a small cadre of individuals who use it purely for their own gain.
10: But there is a patriotic event bringing people together in Philadelphia and many other U.S. cities, the ongoing World Cup. Keel says that may be the modern-day World's Fair. Rachel Treisman, NPR News.

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0: It's All Things Considered from NPR News. I'm Juana Summers. America is a sprawling, diverse country. As we head into a holiday weekend, we take stock of songs that reflect the USA.
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6: BBC News with Danielle Jawowiecka. President Trump has used a speech on the eve of the 250th anniversary of U.S. independence to claim that American identity is under threat from domestic radicals and extremists. He warned of a resurgence of what he called the communist menace and newcomers who embraced ideas opposed to the American way of life. Millions of people across the central and eastern United States are facing a weekend of extreme temperatures. The heat wave is causing disruption to some Independence Day events. Huge crowds have gathered in the grounds of the Grand Musalla Mosque in Tehran to pay their respects to the late Supreme Leader Ayatollah Ali Khamenei. He will lie in state there for 3 days, after which a procession will pass through Tehran ahead of his burial on Thursday. Poland's Prime Minister has warned that his country faces a few truly critical months. Donald Tusk was responding to media reports that Russia was planning an armed provocation in Poland to test NATO's resolve. Russia said its forces have captured the city of Kostyantynivka in eastern Ukraine, one of the last Ukrainian strongholds in the Donbass region. Seizure of the Donbass is one of the Kremlin's key objectives in the war. A huge police operation is underway in the German city of Erfurt, where the far-right AfD party is holding its annual party convention this weekend. Left-wing activists have threatened to disrupt the event. Pop superstar Taylor Swift and the American football player Travis Kelce have got married at a star-studded ceremony in New York. About 1,000 people are thought to have been in attendance. In the Football World Cup, Argentina are through to the last 16, narrowly beating underdogs Cape Verde in extra time 3-2. They will next face Egypt, who earlier beat Australia on penalties 4-2. Colombia has qualified for the next round too, defeating Ghana 1-0. They will play Switzerland next. And that's the latest BBC News.
4: Happy Friday. Good evening. This is listener-supported Arizona Public Radio. I'm Deb Hilton in for Lee Bourne with our weather forecast. We have a slight chance for showers and thunderstorms this weekend. Warmer temperatures and we turn hot moving into next week. Storm chances mainly over the White Mountains, spreading westward late next week. An overnight low tonight in the mid-40s for the mountain region, the mid-60s in the Verde Valley.
7: Removing microplastics from drinking water. I'm Randy Simon, and this is Earthwise, a look at our changing environment. Microplastics have been found pretty much everywhere on Earth, from the highest mountain peaks to the deepest parts of the ocean. They've also been detected in rivers, lakes, wildlife, and even in the human body. Because these particles are so small, many wastewater treatment plants cannot effectively filter them out. As a result, microplastics can move through ecosystems and eventually make their way into drinking water supplies. Researchers at the University of Missouri are developing an innovative solution to remove these tiny bits of plastic from our drinking water. In research recently published in the journal Nature Communications, the team used genetic engineering to create a strain of algae that produces limonene, a natural oil also found in orange peels. Limonene makes the algae water repellent. Since microplastics also repel water, the particles stick to the algae like magnets when they meet in the water, forming clumps that sink to the bottom where they can be collected and removed. According to the researchers, the engineered algae could provide another benefit as well. The algae can grow in wastewater, feeding on excess nutrients and cleaning the water as it grows. The research team hopes the process could eventually be integrated into existing wastewater treatment plants. The collected material could even eventually be repurposed into bioplastic products such as composite plastic films. While the research is still in its early stages, the goals are ambitious. Removing microplastics, cleaning wastewater, and using the removed microplastics to create bioplastic products, all at the same time. Earthwise is a production of WAMC. 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
9: This is All Things Considered from NPR News. I'm Juana Summers. In Venezuela, anger is rising over the government's slow and chaotic response to last week's two earthquakes. But as John Otis reports, Venezuela's acting president blames the media.
10: These earthquake survivors in the town of Caravalleda are furious. That's because a government bureaucrat is trying to take away a generator next to a collapsed building. It provides electricity for lights and power tools needed to search for survivors. The official says it needs maintenance and that she'll bring it right back, but no one believes her. Ingrid Ochoa, whose aunt and cousin are still buried in the debris, says that without power, there will be no way to look for them. Since the twin earthquakes hit 9 days ago, many disaster relief experts and quake victims have lambasted the government for its response. The armed forces, the country's largest institution, which is also in charge of civil defense, were slow to deploy. Government red tape and a lack of heavy machinery have left many Venezuelans to dig for survivors with their bare hands. Amid this crisis, Delcy Rodriguez, Venezuela's U.S.-backed acting president, has mostly avoided tough questions.
11: Bienvenidos a la rueda de prensa internacional.
10: But last night, she met with about 100 foreign correspondents who are covering the earthquake. She spent most of her time going through an exhaustive list of actions taken by her administration, to the applause of government ministers. We mobilized immediately, she said. Within the first 48 hours, we had 11,000 people on the ground. But the journalists push back.
12: Hemos recorrido La Guaira, hemos hablado con muchas personas, y muy pocos, ninguno, debo decir, coincide con eso.
10: This one said, we've talked with many victims, and none of them agrees with what you say.
13: Los laboratorios mediáticos que responden a posiciones partidistas, políticas, son unos miserables.
10: But rather than owning up to mistakes, Rodriguez accused the media of making things up and said that some journalists are just, quote, wretched.
13: Que diga alguien que se le negó acceso a ayuda, que alguien diga, no, eso no existe.
10: Show me someone who has been denied access to aid, she said. That does not exist. Indeed, most victims do appear to be receiving assistance, but it's the chaos and lack of planning that has them fuming. Back in the disaster zone, Barbara Guerrero is desperate to find her parents, who are buried under a collapsed building. There's a government backhoe parked a block away, but it hasn't moved all day.
14: Y nosotros necesitamos mover escombro aquí, y no nos deja.
10: It's just sitting there, Guerrero says. We need to remove rubble, but they won't let us use it. For NPR News, I'm John Otis in Caravalleda, Venezuela.
9: Millions of people in the central and eastern U.S. continue to swelter under extreme heat this week. 5 years ago, another heat wave baked the Pacific Northwest. It smashed heat records in a region that historically hasn't needed air conditioning. Hundreds of people died. Since then, major cities in Oregon and Washington have been working to get AC to people who need it. But as OPB's Monica Samayoa reports, there are still gaps.
14: Donna Burnett is walking down a busy Portland neighborhood with her oxygen tank. She pauses under the shade of a tree to take a break from the heat.
15: It's going to get really hot. When you don't have air, it's worse.
14: For Burnett, the heat is exasperating. She's in her 60s and needs oxygen after recently having surgery to remove a cancerous tumor. The heat makes it harder for her to move around. But she remembers a time when it was so hot inside her home, she thought she was going to die.
15: It was 125. I didn't think I was going to survive. I stayed in my bathtub.
14: Burnett's talking about the heat dome that scorched the Pacific Northwest 5 years ago. Temperatures reached as high as 116 degrees in Portland. It was one of the hottest places in the country.
16: If a bunch of mad scientists came together to design the worst heat wave ever, this is probably what they would have designed.
14: That's Paul Leuketh. He's the associate professor of weather and climate at Portland State University. He says different weather patterns combined to create a record-breaking heat dome. But there was one factor that made this event much worse.
16: Climate change made the event more severe by a couple of degrees, roughly.
14: The continued burning of fossil fuels like oil and gas contributes to climate change, which makes extreme weather like heat waves much worse. Leuketh said the likelihood of such an extreme event happening again is low, but
16: if it happened once, that means that it's possible.
14: Back then, more than 100 people died due to heat-related illnesses in Oregon. Many of those people were found home alone with no AC. John Boschatinsky is a sustainability director for Multnomah County, where Portland is. He says among those who died, the common denominator was a lack of access to air conditioning.
17: If people had access to cooling and an ability to give their bodies a break from the relentless heat, then they would have likely survived.
14: According to the county, about 80% of people in the Portland area had access to some level of AC, but that still leaves a lot of people vulnerable. Oregon created programs that provided financial incentives to install heat pumps. Portland distributed free AC units to vulnerable residents. More than 40,000 cooling devices have been distributed across the state since that big heat event. But according to Boschatinsky, there are still gaps statewide.
17: We still have many households who lack air conditioning and are at risk from extreme heat.
14: He says state programs ran out of funding and lawmakers haven't yet set aside more money for them. Oregon also lost millions of dollars of federal funding after the Trump administration rescinded grants aimed at climate action. Boschatinsky says that makes it especially difficult for vulnerable populations.
17: And I think it's magnified, especially in households that might be linguistically isolated, in addition to, you know, having low income or have other barriers to accessing resources.
14: After experiencing the brutal heat dome without an AC, Donna Burnett knew she had to make changes to adapt to a new reality, more hot days. She found a program that offered her an air conditioning unit.
15: I feel thankful because I could have very well died.
14: Since then, whenever the weather forecasts high temperatures, Burnett makes sure her neighbors have a safe place to cool down. For NPR News, I'm Monica Samayoa in Portland.

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1: A month after Peru's runoff election, Keiko Fujimori has been officially declared president-elect, winning by a razor-thin margin. But the victory of the daughter of the late Alberto Fujimori, the 1990 strongman who ended up in jail, has some worried that Peru could slip into dictatorship. Simeon Tagel has more.
2: Nuestro país está prácticamente dividido.
3: Peru is split down the middle. And we have the obligation to listen to both sides, says the country's new president-elect, Keiko Fujimori.
2: Las puertas del diálogo van a estar siempre abiertas.
3: But some Peruvians aren't buying her talk of dialogue and national reconciliation. They fear she will repeat the authoritarian abuses of her father, Alberto Fujimori, whose right-wing administration collapsed in 2000 in disgrace. He was accused of vote rigging, kleptocracy, and serious human rights abuses.
4: Yes, we might lose democracy, and or we might end up with a severely hampered democracy.
3: Gustavo Goretti is Peru's best-known investigative journalist. Congress, which is dominated by the Fujimoristas, has just recommended he be criminally indicted for allegedly interfering in prosecutions of high-level political graft, including the prosecution of Keiko Fujimori earlier this decade. Press freedom advocates describe the charges as sinister and absurd.
4: They have also made a very energetic effort to try to behead the judges, prosecutors that have had a consistent line of persecuting crime on defending human rights and also trying to combat corruption. These prosecutors and judges are being persecuted themselves and expelled from their jobs right now.
3: If that process accelerates with Keiko Fujimori as president, it could mean the Fujimoristas end up controlling the judiciary, effectively giving them control of all of Peru's branches of government. Fujimori's victory comes at a highly sensitive moment. Just yesterday, an appeals court ordered a retrial for members of the Colina Group, a notorious death squad active during her late father's presidency. They were accused of the 1992 murder of union leader Pedro Wilca. Higher court judges ruled that a previous acquittal ignored a crucial factor, that the killing was part of a systemic government policy to crush dissent. Political scientist Arturo Maldonado says there have been two versions of Keiko Fujimori over the years, a more moderate centrist one and the hard-right autocratic politician repeatedly linked to corruption.
5: Tiene un reto también importante.
3: But Maldonado also warns that Fujimori, despite her election victory, is a deeply unpopular politician. More than 80% of the country voted against her in the first round in April. If she overplays her hand, he says, Fujimori could trigger strong resistance, including nationwide protests. For NPR News, this is Simeon Tagel in Lima, Peru.

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1: This is Bird Note. Look high into the top branches of a tall tree, and you may see the source of this call, a bald eagle. Yes, that squeaky door sound comes from the official bird of the United States of America. Sitting about 3 feet tall, this majestic bird has a wingspan of more than 6 feet. Stretch your arms as far as you can, and imagine a bird whose reach is even greater. Mature bald eagles have snowy white heads and tails, and powerful dark brown bodies. Their eyes, beaks, and taloned feet are shades of bright orange and yellow. Immature bald eagles, on the other hand, look so different that early ornithologists thought they were another species entirely. Young bald eagles are a patchwork of dark mottled colors, and their eyes, feet, and beaks are drabber shades of gray, brown, and yellow. It can take young eagles up to 4 years before they grow into their iconic adult colors. Even with a call that sounds like a rusty gate, the bald eagle is lord of the landscape. Go eye to eye with a bald eagle when you come to our website, birdnote.org. I'm Michael Stein.
2: You can hear Bird Notes each night, Monday through Friday, at this time. Thanks so much for tuning in tonight. 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
0: This is All Things Considered from NPR News. I'm Juana Summers. In a country as sprawling and diverse as America, there are, of course, many different songs that reflect the country on a large scale. For some, songs in the American folk tradition strike a chord, like This Land Is Your Land.
3: This land is your land, and this land is my land, from California to the New York Island.
0: And for others, Bruce Springsteen's Born in the USA is both an anthem and indictment of America. Others, like the Spanish language classic La Bamba, reflect our multilingual and multiracial reality. And more recently, Childish Gambino's 2018 hit, This Is America.
4: This is America. Don't get you slipping, no.
0: Confronts issues like racism, violence, and the constant distraction of mass media entertainment. And however you come down on these songs, they're part of a body of music that speaks to some essential aspect of the country, the complex and sometimes contradictory identity of America. As the U.S. celebrates its 250th birthday, we're going to talk about some songs that are or deserve to be a part of that canon. NPR Music Stephen Thompson and Sheldon Pierce join us now. Good to talk to y'all.
5: Good to be here. Thanks for having me.
0: Okay, I want to get into your personal tastes a bit here. Sheldon, tell me a few of the songs that are on your list.
5: Yeah, I always think of Public Enemies, Fight the Power.
6: Gotta give us what we need. Our freedom of speech is freedom of death. We got to fight the powers that be.
5: Which, you know, calls for radical resistance in a very distinctly American way. I also think of Dolly Parton's 9 to 5.
7: Working 9 to 5.
5: Song that is about the hamster wheel of American work culture. But more recently, I've thought a lot about Kendrick Lamar's All Right.
8: We gon' be all right. We gon' be all right.
5: Which to me blends hip-hop and jazz, two distinctly American forms, to talk about a specific kind of American perseverance within the black community.
0: Stephen, what about you?
9: Those are great.
0: I know, I love those.
9: Yeah, I mean, the first song that jumped to my mind was Tracy Chapman's Fast Car.
10: You get a fast car. I want a ticket to anywhere.
5: Oh, yeah.
0: Okay.
9: Which was really one of the first songs to teach me something about America. Because, you know, I'm listening to that song that came out when I was 15 or 16 years old. I was living in a small town in central Wisconsin and hearing a song about a woman who works a full-time job and lives in a shelter.
10: I know things will get better. You'll find work and I'll get promoted and we'll move out of the shelter.
9: And I remember feeling my eyes opened by that song and kind of this really distinct, vivid journey that she was on. You can love your country and celebrate your country and still recognize that there are barriers to success for an enormous number of people in this country. Yeah. And I appreciate songs that are looking at that struggle from a lot of different perspectives.
11: I will throw one in here just because I can. I immediately thought of Green Day's American Idiot.
12: Don't wanna be an American idiot.
9: Sure.
11: Because I remember growing up hearing that in middle school or high school and just feeling like it really just honed in on that idea that you're talking about, that like you can love your country, you can be critical of your country and speak out about the things that you don't agree with. I want to shift gears a little bit here and talk about protest songs, which of course have this like rich and beautiful tradition in the U.S. They're usually quite direct, very intentional. There are two that come to mind for me immediately. The first is Strange Fruit.
13: Southern trees bear a strange fruit, blood on the leaves.
11: And then the second is Ohio.
14: We're finally on our own this summer.
11: Strange Fruit being, of course, about the lynchings of black people in America, Ohio about the shooting of student protesters at Kent State by the National Guard. I wanted to talk to you guys about these songs specifically, but also the way you view protest songs more generally when we think about and talk about the American experience.
5: I think about all American songs as little status updates on how the American project is going. And so protest songs feel as important to that conversation as any. I don't think you can have any consideration of American history without a critique of that history and also where we're going at any given point. To me, both of these songs represent the ability of artists to translate what is happening at the very top of American culture that we all resonate with and boiling it down into something that you can feel in your soul.
9: Absolutely. And, you know, there's been, I think, a dialogue in this country for quite a few years now that kind of boils down to this kind of facile argument about, like, where are all the protest songs?
11: Yeah.
9: What happened to protest music during the Vietnam War? Mm-hmm. We had all these powerful songs, you know, kind of protesting what was going on, and you just don't see that today. And the fact of the matter is, those songs are still being made every day. There is absolutely a critique to be made and a discussion to be had about whether and how those songs are amplified, whether it is possible to get those songs played on commercial radio stations, how difficult it might be for those songs to enter the monoculture. But just in 2026 alone, you have kind of classic heavy hitters, you know, household names like U2. Bruce Springsteen had a song called Streets of Minneapolis earlier this year.
15: And two dead left to die on snow-filled streets, Alex Pretty and Renee.
9: But also, you know, pop artists like Muna, Carsey Blanton has a whole bunch of protest songs out right now that are fresh and new and speak to this moment.
11: I wonder, when you think about the canon of sort of songs that reflect America, are there any songs that you feel should be taken out that maybe just aren't relevant anymore?
9: I mean, it's tricky. I know I'm often a proponent of removing songs from the canon.
11: Sure.
9: But at the same time, I don't want to yuck anybody's yum either. And if a song speaks to you, you know, whether it's, you know, the Gulf War era, Courtesy of the Red, White, and Blue by Toby Keith, or God Bless the USA by Lee Greenwood. That often get held up as projecting a certain amount of jingoism or whatever. Like, look, if those songs speak to your American experience, I'm not here to tell anybody that they should be removed from the canon. I think the American public creates the canon of songs about America.
5: I don't think of relevance as necessarily being key to these songs or how they earn their place in the canon. To your point, I think the people decide the canon as a whole. The people are diverse and vast and as
9: famously sometimes wrong.
5: Yeah, sometimes wrong. And so as a result, the canon should reflect them.
9: Absolutely.
5: And I think the songs that end up in this canon, they must simply embody something about America as a place and as a people, even if that comes to feel like a time capsule that maybe we don't, it doesn't resonate with us in the same way, but still speaks to what we know to be the American experience.
11: That's NPR Sheldon Pierce and Stephen Thompson. Thanks so much for joining us.
5: Thanks so much.
9: Thank you, Anna.

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1: On this week's On the Media, a small town whodunit filled with divorce, corruption, and backstabbing. 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
4: 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The Flagstaff Symphony Orchestra hosts a Flag Fourth at Pepsi Amphitheater today, performing a family-friendly, patriotic concert. 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
5: I'm Windsor Johnston with these headlines. President Trump will headline the nation's 4th of July celebration in Washington, D.C. tonight. He's set to address the crowd on the National Mall before the annual fireworks display. Concerts and military flyovers are expected throughout the day. A dangerous heat wave is gripping much of the central and eastern United States as millions celebrate the 4th of July. Heat index values between 100 and 115 degrees are forecast from parts of the Midwest to the East Coast, prompting heat alerts and warnings. Pop star Taylor Swift and NFL star Travis Kelce are married. The couple tied the knot Friday night at New York's Madison Square Garden. I'm Windsor Johnston, NPR News in Washington.
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0: 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I'm Scott Simon, and I can't wait to say it's time for sports!

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1: Good morning for Arizona Public Radio, KNAU. I'm Jennifer Woodcock. We'll get right back to Weekend Edition from NPR in just a few minutes. First, though, Stardate with Billy Henry. That's coming up in just a moment. And a look at the forecast on the way as well. I hope your day is off to a good start. It's 6:35. Coconino County has activated a call center for the Pocket Fire burning north of Sedona. If you have questions about the fire, shelters, or evacuation stages, call 928-679-8525. That's 928-679-8525 for Coconino County's Pocket Fire Call Center. The Flagstaff Symphony Orchestra hosts a Flag Fourth at Pepsi Amphitheater today, performing a family-friendly, patriotic concert. Doors open at 2 o'clock this afternoon. The concert begins at 3. More information about this and other happenings around Northern Arizona on our events calendar at knau.org.
2: Stardate July 4th. Bellatrix, Spica, and Omega Herculis have something in common. They're all good semi-quincentennial stars. That has nothing to do with the stars themselves, only their distance. All three of them are roughly 250 light years away. In other words, we see them as they looked roughly 250 years ago, around the time of the American Declaration of Independence. 1 light year is the distance light travels in a year, almost 6 trillion miles. So each of the anniversary stars is about 1.5 quadrillion miles away, the number 15 followed by 14 zeros. The distances were measured with a technique known as parallax. Astronomers look at a star when Earth is on opposite sides of the Sun. That causes a tiny shift in the star's position against the background of more distant objects. The size of that shift reveals the star's distance. But there's a slight margin of error, so the distances might not be exact. The best measurements say that Bellatrix is a little more than 250 light years away. Omega Herc is a little less. Spica is in the middle, almost exactly 250 light years from Earth. So we see it as it looked around the year 1776. Spica is the brightest member of that trio. It's low in the southwest as night falls. Earth won't see the light it emits tonight until the American quincentennial, 250 years from now. You can find out more about the stars in Stardate magazine. Details at stardate.org. For the McDonald Observatory, I'm Billy Henry.
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1: 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We have a very slight chance of seeing some isolated showers and thunderstorms this weekend, mainly in eastern Arizona in the White Mountains, and then possibly spreading westward late next week. Our 4th of July high temperatures this afternoon will be in the mid-80s in the mountains, around 100 degrees for most of the Verde Valley, 88 today for Sholo, 93 degrees this afternoon in Payson. Mostly sunshine, a few clouds here and there.
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1: 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NPR News headlines now as Weekend Edition Saturday with Scott Simon continues on our 4th of July. 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Currently, with mostly sunshine. It's 67 degrees in Sedona, 63 right now in Prescott. And at our studios on the campus of Northern Arizona University in Flagstaff, right now 58 degrees.
7: I'm Windsor Johnston with these headlines. President Trump is marking the nation's 250th Independence Day with a major celebration on the National Mall tonight. The event follows his speech at Mount Rushmore on Friday. A record-size fireworks display will cap off the festivities. Nearly 5,000 National Guard troops from 20 states are patrolling the streets of Washington, D.C. They're part of the president's anti-crime task force to provide security as part of the America 250 celebrations. NATO leaders are preparing to gather in Ankara next week. The summit in Turkey will focus on the alliance's future, with President Trump expected to press allies to shoulder more of the defense burden. I'm Windsor Johnston, NPR News in Washington.

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1: On this week's On the Media, a small town whodunit filled with divorce, corruption, and backstabbing. 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
6: I'm Windsor Johnston with these headlines. President Trump kicked off the nation's 250th birthday celebration with a speech at Mount Rushmore in South Dakota last night. He called on Americans to embrace the country's founding ideals as Independence Day events get underway across the nation. The 4th of July celebration now shifts to Washington, D.C., where crowds are expected on the National Mall for concerts, military flyovers, and the annual 4th of July fireworks. The president is scheduled to address the crowd before tonight's display. A fast-moving wildfire southwest of Denver has forced thousands of people to evacuate. Firefighters are battling strong winds and dry conditions. I'm Windsor Johnston, NPR News in Washington.

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1: From the campus of Northern Arizona University in Flagstaff, this is KNAU. Good morning. It's now 7:35. For KNAU, I'm Jenny Woodcock. We'll get back to Weekend Edition from NPR in just a few minutes. First, though, stay tuned. We have Earth Notes with Melissa Sivany and a look at the weekend forecast as well. The Prescott Farmers Market is open right now and up until 12 o'clock today, now in its 29th year. 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
3: This is Earth Notes. In the 1980s, Coconino National Forest established three designated quiet areas. Recently renamed seasonal closures, they're intended to provide serene recreational spaces, free from motorized traffic at certain times of the year. And they allow hunters to practice traditional, non-motorized hunting techniques. The most northerly is Pine Grove, situated directly north of Mormon Lake and west of Pine Grove Campground. To the south, the Rattlesnake seasonal closure sits east of I-17, northwest of Stoneman Lake. In both areas, interior roads are closed to vehicles every year from mid-August to late December. The third area, Woods Canyon, west of I-17 and south of the Schnebley Hill Road, is closed to traffic from December 15th to the 1st of April. The seasonal closures contain ponderosa pine forests and habitats with gamble oaks, junipers, and a variety of shrubs. They're home to wildlife, including porcupines, mountain lions, bobcats, and forest-dwelling hawks. Woods Canyon was established specifically as winter habitat for big game. Motorized traffic on dirt roads can prevent wildlife movements, potentially threatening the long-term persistence of some wildlife populations. So the interiors of these seasonal closures provide quiet zones for people and tracts of largely unfragmented habitat where animals can roam undisturbed in search of food, water, and mates. This episode of Earth Notes is funded in part by Pink Jeep Tours, written by Diane Hope and produced by KNAU and the Sustainable Communities Program at Northern Arizona University. I'm Melissa Sivany.
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1: 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On all the stations of Arizona Public Radio, expect partly cloudy skies this afternoon. There's a slight chance of a few isolated thunderstorms in the higher elevations, mainly in eastern Arizona's White Mountains. Southwest winds will clock between 10 and 20 miles per hour throughout the day. And afternoon high temperatures will run right around average for this time of year. Expect 83 degrees in Flagstaff, near 90 in Sholo, Window Rock, and at the Grand Canyon South Rim, 92 degrees in Prescott, 97 in Sedona, 100 degrees today in Page and in the Verde Valley.
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1: 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The concert begins at 3. More information about this and other happenings around northern Arizona on our events calendar at knau.org. We have NPR News headlines now as Weekend Edition continues here on Listener Supported. KNAU, thanks for being with us. on this 4th of July. Right now in Sedona, a few clouds and 72 degrees. It's 70 with sunshine in Prescott. Flagstaff, here at our studios on the campus of NAU, it's 64 degrees.
8: The nation's heartland. He spoke at Mount Rushmore in South Dakota last night, using the backdrop of four presidents to open the country's 250th birthday celebration. The holiday focus now turns to Washington, D.C.'s National Mall. Crowds are expected for concerts, military flyovers, and tonight's fireworks display. Trump is scheduled to address the crowd before the show begins. In Iran, funeral ceremonies are underway for the country's former Supreme Leader. He was killed earlier this year in a U.S.-Israeli strike. Iranian state ceremonies are expected to continue for several days before his burial. I'm Windsor Johnston, NPR News in Washington.
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0: This is Weekend Edition from NPR News. I'm Scott Simon. Patrick Kick Kilpatrick is a former college swimmer who fears and hates the sea, but on a cruise one night, near midnight, he finds himself adrift alone and swimming for his life.
10: The victims of the Titanic, for example, saw a version of what I am seeing, only they plunged into the frigid North Atlantic through no fault of their own, but rather a fatal combination of questionable captain meets exceptional iceberg. Me, I'm in the tepid Gulf of Mexico and my ship is fine. Never better. Away she goes. No disaster, no emergency, except on the most personal level. Nobody aboard the Carnival Valor, your high seas hero, here to rescue you from ordinary vacations and whisk you away to leisure, fun, and amazing destinations, knows I'm here, and nobody knows how it happened, not even me.
0: Will Kick survive? And as he reviews his life, does he truly want to? Man Overboard, it's an exclamation point at the end, by the way, is by Kathleen Rooney, the best-selling author of Lillian Boxfish Takes a Walk. She teaches creative writing at DePaul University in Chicago and joins us now from our studios at WBEZ. Thanks so much for being with us.
10: Thank you, Scott.
0: Why doesn't Kick know how he wound up fighting for his life in the middle of the ocean? Kind of a big thing not to be aware of.
10: Yes, he does not know because he was extremely drunk when he entered the water. And so in the very first chapter, the mystery he has to solve along with us is what happened.
0: Tell us about the extended family that has surrounded him on this Thanksgiving vacation cruise, because he doesn't like family vacations. He doesn't like cruises.
10: Yeah. So his stepmom, Pam, is a huge cruise aficionado. She calls herself a carnivore because she loves carnival cruises so much. And so the thinking was that for Thanksgiving, it would be easier for the extended family to just get together on a cruise with something to do for everyone. But Kick is mortally afraid of the ocean, even though he's a former champion swimmer. He's 33. He's from Omaha, Nebraska. He's sort of an everyman. He's a physical therapist by day and a fitness instructor by night. But he's kind of going through a personal crisis and feels like there's got to be more to life. And he's trying to figure out himself and also why some people aggravate him so much.
0: Let me ask you about the touchy relationship Kick has with Justine, his girlfriend.
10: Kick is, as I mentioned, he's 33. Justine is 44. And Kick has this history of being kind of emotionally immature in relationships and moving from one to the next. But he does have real feelings for Justine and even loves her. But he's very self-conscious about their age gap. And he's also very leery, I think, because of past rejections of committing to her. And so when he's on this cruise, they are on a break. But, you know, as he's floating in the ocean, trying not to die, she keeps coming up in his mind in ways that kind of indicate to him that she means a lot to him.
0: Let me ask you to read a section, which is a little tough to hear. 3 a.m., November 28, kick Kilpatrick in the sea.
10: Subtropics or not, I am hyper-aware of being wet and cold, hyper-aware of my blood and muscles, hyper-aware of being solitary and wretched. The magnitude of what's happened, or what I've done, keeps hitting me, a never-ending, irrevocable uh-oh. Like coming down from doing tree work in the yard and missing that last rung of the ladder, but times infinity. As much as I didn't want to go on this cruise, as much as I didn't want to go on living at all, maybe.
0: Boy, that maybe lands with a thud to the heart, doesn't it?
10: Yeah, I think he's grappling with some real darkness and some questions he has to answer for himself.
0: And by the way, we want to tell people, if you or someone you know is dealing with thoughts of self-harm, help is available at the National Lifeline. You can call or text 988. The novel is laugh-out-loud funny, even as it sails through choppy emotional waters. How do you balance that as a writer?
10: For me, funny and sad go together kind of like chocolate and peanut butter. They enhance one another. And for me, the saddest books are the ones that have wit and humor, because I think through humor, you get those flashes of what makes life glorious and mysterious. And so I hope that people come for the comedy and stay for the existential reckoning.
0: He has an encounter with a sea turtle that becomes his conversational partner. Sea turtle is, I should explain, quite well-spoken, and he blames yes. Kick for oil spills and global warming. But he also says you need to do more than just want to live. How does that make Kick begin to move his mind and memories?
10: I think the sea turtle, and then he, if people like animals, they're in for some treats, because there's lots of other sea creatures, seahorses and jellyfish, and they all kind of prod him in this direction of thinking of what he wants with his relationships with other people, his relationships with Justine, and also kind of a realization that the world is maybe bigger than he thought. And I think the animals are a way to kind of point that out.
0: I say this with respect to you. The sea creatures get all the best lines. Does that help Kick hear them in a way that he won't listen to himself, or for that matter, members of his family?
10: Yes. One of the things he's sort of starting to realize is that he will be a little better adjusted if he thinks about other people more than just himself and his own pities and woes. And I include people to mean animals. And I think his encounters with these other sentient creatures are sort of a way, you know, as one of the creatures tells him, everybody out here is going through something, everybody from the smallest planktons up to the biggest whale sharks.
0: As the story proceeds, it becomes clearer that Kick needs to determine reasons to keep on going, doesn't he?
10: One of the things that Kick experiences is something I think everybody experiences when your life is happening. Things are so quick and you're working and you're seeing people and you don't have time to stop and really contemplate. And so when Kick is just in the middle of the Gulf of Mexico, he's kind of forced to think about a lot of stuff. And one of the things he realizes is that he's facing death, and he thinks about things like, if I don't want to die with these things unresolved, then that must mean I don't want to live with them unresolved. And so I want it to be almost like a thriller where you don't know what's going to happen. And every chapter is 1 hour in the water, but he's kind of working his way toward finding life again.
0: Kathleen Rooney, her new novel, Man Overboard! Thank you so much for being with us.
10: Thank you. I appreciate it, Scott.
0: Is it possible to protest and party? Low-cut Connie believes that it sure is.

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6: I'm Janine Herbst with these headlines. Americans around the country are celebrating the 250th anniversary of the founding of the United States with parades, picnics, concerts, and, of course, fireworks this 4th of July. But extreme heat and humidity is taking place on the East Coast. President Trump pardoned 11 people yesterday, including a former business partner of Jack Abramoff. Along with 9 people, the White House says helped people bypass emission control systems on vehicles. And Taylor Swift and Travis Kelce are married. They tied the knot last night in a lavish wedding at Madison Square Garden in New York City with a reported 1,000 guests. I'm Janine Herbst, NPR News in Washington.

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1: This is KNAU, Arizona Public Radio. Good morning, and thanks for being with us today for Weekend Edition, which continues in about 5 minutes from now with NPR News headlines coming up. The time is 8:35, and we have Stardate with Billy Henry in just a moment. Also, a look at the forecast on the way. Stay tuned. The Flagstaff Symphony Orchestra hosts a Flag Fourth at Pepsi Amphitheater today, performing a family-friendly, patriotic concert. Doors open at 2 o'clock this afternoon. The concert begins at 3. 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
3: Stardate July 4th. Bellatrix, Spica, and Omega Herculis have something in common. They're all good semi-quincentennial stars. That has nothing to do with the stars themselves, only their distance. All three of them are roughly 250 light-years away. In other words, we see them as they looked roughly 250 years ago, around the time of the American Declaration of Independence. 1 light-year is the distance light travels in a year, almost 6 trillion miles. So each of the anniversary stars is about 1.5 quadrillion miles away, the number 15 followed by 14 zeros. The distances were measured with a technique known as parallax. Astronomers look at a star when Earth is on opposite sides of the Sun. That causes a tiny shift in the star's position against the background of more distant objects. The size of that shift reveals the star's distance. But there's a slight margin of error, so the distances might not be exact. The best measurements say that Bellatrix is a little more than 250 light-years away. Omega Herc is a little less. Spica is in the middle, almost exactly 250 light-years from Earth. So we see it as it looked around the year 1776. Spica is the brightest member of that trio. It's low in the southwest as night falls. Earth won't see the light it emits tonight until the American quincentennial, 250 years from now. You can find out more about the stars in Stardate magazine. Details at stardate.org. For the McDonald Observatory, I'm Billy Henry.
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1: 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We have a very slight chance of seeing some isolated showers and thunderstorms this weekend, mainly in eastern Arizona in the White Mountains, and then possibly spreading westward late next week. Our 4th of July high temperatures this afternoon will be in the mid-80s in the mountains, around 100 degrees for most of the Verde Valley, 88 today for Sholo, 93 degrees this afternoon in Payson. Mostly sunshine, a few clouds here and there.
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8: I'm Janine Herbst with these headlines. President Trump will deliver a speech on the National Mall tonight in honor of the 4th of July, and he's teased that speech may go long. Afterward, a huge fireworks display is set to take place, but the temperatures in the nation's capital are forecast to hit triple digits amid high humidity. Several wildfires are burning in the west amid hot, dry, windy conditions. The Aspen Acres fire in the wet mountains of southern Colorado has grown to more than 85,000 acres. Mandatory evacuation orders have been issued and hundreds of homes have been damaged or destroyed. And Britain's National Health Service launched a counteroffensive to the flood of online misinformation that's aimed at young people with its own TikTok channel. I'm Janine Herbst, NPR News.

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1: Good Saturday morning and happy Independence Day for KNAU. I'm Jenny Woodcock. We'll get back to Weekend Edition from NPR in just a few minutes. First, though, we'll hear from Melissa Sivany with Earth Notes, and we'll have a look at the forecast as well. One item from our community events calendar in Prescott, it's the Rodeo Days Fine Arts and Crafts Show happening right now at the Yavapai County Courthouse Plaza. 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
2: 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This weekly series explores the Colorado Plateau through stories of science, landscape, and the people who call it home, offering perspectives on environmental challenges, supported in part by Pink Jeep Tours. This is Earth Notes. In the 1980s, Coconino National Forest established three designated quiet areas. Recently renamed seasonal closures, they're intended to provide serene recreational spaces, free from motorized traffic at certain times of the year. And they allow hunters to practice traditional, non-motorized hunting techniques. The most northerly is Pine Grove, situated directly north of Mormon Lake and west of Pine Grove Campground. To the south, the Rattlesnake Seasonal Closure sits east of I-17, northwest of Stoneman Lake. In both areas, interior roads are closed to vehicles every year from mid-August to late December. The third area, Woods Canyon, west of I-17 and south of the Schnebley Hill Road, is closed to traffic from December 15th to the 1st of April. The seasonal closures contain ponderosa pine forests and habitats with gamble oaks, junipers, and a variety of shrubs. They're home to wildlife, including porcupines, mountain lions, bobcats, and forest-dwelling hawks. Woods Canyon was established specifically as winter habitat for big game. Motorized traffic on dirt roads can prevent wildlife movements, potentially threatening the long-term persistence of some wildlife populations. So the interiors of these seasonal closures provide quiet zones for people and tracts of largely unfragmented habitat where animals can roam undisturbed in search of food, water, and mates. This episode of Earth Notes is funded in part by Pink Jeep Tours, written by Diane Hope and produced by KNAU and the Sustainable Communities Program at Northern Arizona University. I'm Melissa Sivany.
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1: Stay with us for Wait, Wait, coming up at 10 this morning here on KNAU. Expect partly cloudy skies this afternoon. There's a slight chance of a few isolated thunderstorms in the higher elevations, mainly in eastern Arizona's White Mountains. Southwest winds will clock between 10 and 20 miles per hour throughout the day. And afternoon high temperatures will run right around average for this time of year. Expect 83 degrees in Flagstaff, near 90 in Sholo, Window Rock, and at the Grand Canyon South Rim, 92 degrees in Prescott, 97 in Sedona, 100 degrees today in Page and in the Verde Valley.
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7: I'm Janine Herbst with these headlines. President Trump kicked off the country's 250th anniversary celebration with a speech at Mount Rushmore in South Dakota last night and plans to give a speech on the National Mall late tonight with fireworks to follow. Military flyovers are also expected throughout the day, this amid extreme heat and humidity in the nation's capital. In Wisconsin, at least three people are dead. Several others were rescued after their boat capsized yesterday on Lake Geneva during a strong storm. The mayor declared a state of emergency. And NATO leaders will gather in Turkey next week at a summit focusing on the alliance's future, with President Trump expected to press allies to shoulder more of the defense burden. I'm Janine Herbst, NPR News.

0: Our quiz.
1: He said something. He got 3 out of 3. He's a winner.
2: Yeah.
3: John Cusack is an actor, writer, and producer. His new graphic novel, Momo, is available now. He's also a proud Chicago guy. John Cusack, thank you so much for joining us here.
4: Thank you so much.
3: John Cusack, everybody.

0: So her name is Allie, and she's 17. She's really looking for her muse, and she finds a woman who is named Miss Liza Jane, and she ends up being quite the mentor for her. She opens her universe to the craft of piano playing, actually. Mm-hmm. And so she's a skilled, beautiful classical pianist. And so when she hears her in the Ellington Room, which is this kind of multi-purpose room in Manhattan Plaza that really exists, she's blown away, and she feels like she's found what maybe's been calling her. Her mother's raising her as a single mother, and she is really doing everything she possibly can to hope that she could escape all the traps her mom, Jersey, has had to endure.
1: Has your mom been able to see the show?
0: Yes, she has.
1: I want to hear all about that. How did she react moment by moment? Did you sit with her?
0: Of course. Yeah. First of all, she's at the Public. While Hell's Kitchen was at the Public, she went at least 2 times a week. And she is the world's best audience member, no question. She's going to scream. She's going to yell. She's going to ooh. She's going to ah. She's going to sing as if she never saw it before.
1: It must also have been a deeply emotional, fascinating thing to cast someone to play the character that is essentially you. Tell me about...
0: You're going to stop that. I told you it's not autobiographical, and you're not going to keep saying that.
1: Yeah, I know. But on the other hand, you keep giving it away, saying how autobiographical it is, but we won't argue. Tell me about casting this
0: Allie.
1: Young actress. What was was it an audition process, or did you go to see people perform around town? How did it work?
0: Yeah, it was an audition process. We have a tremendous casting agency, and they were able to bring forth a lot of different, a lot of different options. I've definitely been notoriously hard on everybody because it really has to resonate and feel pure. And so we auditioned a couple of different people, and then all of a sudden, Malia kind of showed up, and we were like, She would have this tenderness and this ability to tap into these emotions.

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1: 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Expect partly cloudy skies this afternoon. There's a slight chance of a few isolated thunderstorms in the higher elevations, mainly in eastern Arizona's White Mountains. Southwest winds will clock between 10 and 20 miles per hour throughout the day. And afternoon high temperatures will run right around average for this time of year. Expect 83 degrees in Flagstaff, near 90 in Sholo, Window Rock, and at the Grand Canyon South Rim, 92 degrees in Prescott, 97 in Sedona, 100 degrees today in Page and in the Verde Valley.
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3: This is the New Yorker Radio Hour. I'm Adam Howard. We've been hearing from Alicia Keys, one of the top R&B singers of our time, with a huge string of hits and Grammy Awards. Her musical, Hell's Kitchen, which opened on Broadway, is now touring the country. It's loosely based on Keys' own experiences. The main character is a teenage girl named Allie, growing up in the gritty New York of the 1980s, falling in love with music and wanting to get out into the world. She has a love interest, but the crucial relationship in the show is really between the girl and her protective mother. Keys herself grew up early. She had a record deal and was struggling with the music industry while she was in her teens. Here's David Remnick talking with Alicia Keys in 2024.
4: Now, you are so committed. You've been so devoted to this pursuit for such a long time. And at the same time, I think I'm getting this right, you really seriously considered getting out of the music business. There was a time that you were burned out. You booked a trip to Egypt, I think it was. Only after you'd run a full marathon in Greece. what was happening with you? You would, God only knows, you had made it. Now you're trying to think about going out the back door.
5: You know, I don't know if I ever felt like I was gonna not be a part of music, but I definitely for sure experienced a very critical time to recognize how much you have to protect your spirit. And whether you're in music or whether you're a doctor or whether you're a hedge fund person, doesn't matter who you are, if you're in college, you have to protect your spirit. And the world won't do it for you. They really won't. And a lot of times we're out here chasing what we think is success or what we think is a dream or whatever it is that we want to achieve. And oftentimes we're forgetting about how to continue to be a whole human being and a whole person. And at the time that you're referring to, I was so eager to be successful. I was so eager to, you only get one shot at a dream. So here it is. And you see it right in front of you and you get all these opportunities and you're running after them and you say, I could do this and I could do that and I could also do that. And sure, I could do that. But I didn't really get any sleep, but I could still do it because maybe tomorrow they won't ask me again. And you have all these feelings of like fear and lack that you won't ever have the chance to do these things again. And so it depletes you. And so at that point, I was realizing that I lost a part of myself, or I had never found it yet, and I needed to slow down. Since then, I've messed it up 100,000 times more. I had no boundaries. I still didn't create space. I had people that didn't have my best interests in my world. But slowly but surely, you start to realize, you have to take control of your life.
4: But you've talked sometimes about the loss of what you've called sweet anonymity. And yet, and yet there you are, halftime at the Super Bowl, you're on concert stages, you're about to open a big show. What is that like to lose the gray zone pretty much forever? I don't know how you get that back.
5: You know, I feel like I have found a good balance. You know, I think that a lot of times I realize that it's also where you go. You know, when if I go upstate and take a hike among the trees, you know, there's a few other people on the trail and I'm just doing my thing and everybody's just trying to get
4: so
5: to the top of the mountain.
4: You're a girl who believes in trees?
5: I do.
4: Oh, man.
5: Not in the beginning. I was like, what? What do you mean trees? I only know cement, concrete. No. And I hated camp. My mother would send me to camp and I'd be like, ugh.
4: Trees?
5: I don't like the bug, the trees,
4: I'm
5: the grass.
4: I'm with you.
5: But now I realize, wow, you know, you're missing out if you're not touching the grass or seeing some trees or seeing some nature. Like, that's part of how you keep on hold on to your soul and your spirit, too.
4: I have to ask you about this. There was a song that came out called Thunder on the Mountain by Mr. Dylan. And all of a sudden, the lyrics are, I was thinking about, I won't do the voice, I'll spare you. I was thinking about Alicia Keys, couldn't keep from crying when she was born in Hell's Kitchen, and so on and so forth.

0: Thanks for joining us today for This American Life. Continuing in just a moment, this is listener-supported Arizona Public Radio, KNAU. We have a very slight chance of seeing some isolated showers and thunderstorms this weekend, mainly in eastern Arizona, in the White Mountains, and then possibly spreading westward late next week. Our 4th of July high temperatures this afternoon will be in the mid-80s in the mountains, around 100 degrees for most of the Verde Valley, 88 today for Sholo, 93 degrees this afternoon in Payson. Mostly sunshine, a few clouds here and there.
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2: This is American Life, our semi-quincentennial episode. Boy, that really does not roll off the tongue. Act one, a most American question. So there definitely are a bunch of questions that Americans have asked over our 250 years that seem very characteristically American. Are you now or have you ever been a member of the Communist Party? Do you want fries with that? Where are you from? With this classic companion, where are you really from? One of our contributors, Jiayong Fan, has her pick for the most American question out there.
3: The first time I heard someone ask the question outside of an ESL class, I was 8 years old. Are you okay? I knew so few English words that part of the reason why it registered so distinctly must have been the shock of understanding. Are you okay? A young police officer was asking my mother the question. He had been called, as the police were often called in our first days in America, to our basement apartment. My mother and I had recently reunited with my father after he'd left to study in America 6 years earlier. And it hadn't gone well. Doors were slammed, plates shattered, limbs pinned to the ground, ultimatums delivered. Usually I hid in bed, under the covers, with palms pasted to my ears. But that day, the apartment was quiet. My father had already left for good. Did my mother call because she was being harassed by my father's mistress, or because we were being evicted from our basement studio? I no longer remember. I do remember that it was the first time I dared to look at an American police officer up close. Blue uniform, black boots, a belt heavy and crowded. My mother and I did not look to be in the way of bodily harm. There was nothing more for an officer of the law to do. Are you okay, ma'am? The man asked as he stood in the doorway. The question hung in the air as a procedural formality, as a way of wrapping up the visit.

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3: On this week's On the Media, a small town whodunit filled with divorce, corruption, and backstabbing. The mystery? Who is behind the brazen attack on a local newspaper?
4: KSHB 41 senior investigator Jessica McMaster continues to push for answers after police raided the small town newspaper, the Marion County Record.
5: I don't know whether he feels that way about all journalists or not. I think this was targeting me personally. This hatred goes back decades.
6: The judge ordered it. On what reason?
7: It was brought to my attention today that my private and personal information that was illegally obtained by a local reporter.
8: She started talking to me, and, you know, she was very stern that police did the right thing and that the truth was going to come out.
6: It's all coming up after this.
9: Live from NPR News in Washington, I'm Dan Ronan. A heat wave is impacting many parts of the United States this July 4th. NPR's Sydney Lupkin reports hospitals are preparing for an increase in visits to emergency rooms.
10: In this past week, Dr. Ryan Stanton has seen two golfers, two gardeners, an airport worker, and a couple of construction workers in his Lexington, Kentucky ER with heat-related illness.
11: It's been a little bit of everybody, and I know everybody wants to get out there and enjoy this time of year, but boy, it is, if it were a dry heat, then maybe a little bit better, but it is not in most of the country. It is a wet, humid blanket.
10: Stanton is the president-elect of the American College of Emergency Physicians. He says humidity makes it harder for our bodies to handle the heat. According to the Centers for Disease Control and Prevention, you can protect yourself by staying in air conditioning as much as possible and drinking plenty of fluids. If someone around you is experiencing severe overheating called heat stroke, call 911. Sydney Lupkin, NPR News.
9: Ukraine launched another wave of drone attacks against Russia overnight. This is Moscow and Kyiv offered competing claims over whose forces are holding a key eastern Ukrainian city. NPR's Charles Maines reports.
12: The governor of Russia's former imperial capital, St. Petersburg, said city air defenses had fended off a large-scale Ukrainian drone attack, even as he reported damage to the city's main oil terminal and a nearby port. Russia's defense ministry said Ukraine fired nearly 400 drones into some 18 regions of Russia and its occupied territories in all. Meanwhile, on the front lines, Russia's top brass informed President Vladimir Putin its troops had seized the eastern Ukrainian city of Konstantinivka, an outpost long sought by the Kremlin in its quest to take the entirety of Ukraine's eastern Donbas region. Yet Zelensky later called that claim a Russian lie and said Ukrainian forces remain in the city. Charles Maines, NPR News, Moscow.
9: It was a short week on Wall Street ahead of the long holiday weekend. NPR's Scott Horsley reports.
13: Speaking at a gathering of central bankers in Portugal Wednesday, Federal Reserve Chairman Kevin Warsh renewed his pledge to bring inflation under control. After a downbeat jobs report on Thursday, investors are less concerned the Fed will raise interest rates when policymakers meet later this month. The report showed U.S. employers added just 57,000 jobs in June, and job gains for April and May were also revised lower. The unemployment rate fell last month, but only because more than 700,000 people dropped out of the workforce. For the week, the S&P 500 index climbed 1.75%, the Dow rose nearly 2%, and the Nasdaq jumped 2.1%. Scott Horsley, NPR News, Washington.
9: President Trump Friday pardoned 11 people, including a one-time business partner of former D.C. lobbyist Jack Abrahoff. You're listening to NPR News from Washington. After months of speculation, Taylor Swift and Travis Kelce are officially married. NPR's Vanessa Romo has more on the marriage.
0: The pop icon and the Super Bowl winning player, both 36, tied the knot on Friday in New York after 3 years of dating. Swift's publicist, Tree Payne, confirmed the couple wed, telling NPR that the ceremony was officiated by comedian Adam Sandler. Payne added that there were neither bridesmaids nor groomsmen. Instead, Swift's brother Austin served as Taylor's man of honor, and Kelce's brother Jason was the best man. Photos of the event have yet to be released, but the singer's publicist says the couple was dressed in Christian Dior haute couture, designed by creative director Jonathan Anderson. Swift was bejeweled in Cartier. Security around the multi-day event has been intense, so it's unclear if the wedding was charming, if a little gauche. But the night before the ceremony, the 20,000-person stadium where the Associated Press says the wedding took place was bathed in a lavender haze. Vanessa Romo, NPR News.
9: Three people died. Seven others were rescued when storms blew through southern Wisconsin, causing a boat to capsize on Lake Geneva. The lake is a popular tourist destination for people from the Chicago and Milwaukee area. Stock traders Monday will have another option when it comes to where to place their money. The Dallas-based Texas Stock Exchange officially opens, this to try to be the competitor to the New York Stock Exchange and the NASDAQ. State leaders say they hope the exchange will help solidify the Dallas area's attempt to become a national financial hub, as well as boost the Texas economy. This is NPR.
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3: 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I'm Brooke Gladstone.
15: And I'm Michael Loewinger. In August of 2023, police in Marion County, Kansas, brandishing a search warrant, raided the offices of the local paper and the home of the newspaper's editor and publisher, seizing computers and cell phones. The story made national headlines and caught the attention of Brian Reed. You might remember him as the host of the hugely popular podcast S-Town, a Serial and This American Life production. Now he has his own show in collaboration with the public radio station KCRW. It's called Question Everything. And according to its tagline, the show looks into, quote, how the truth gets buried, distorted, and denied, and the ways people are fighting to make it matter again. The Marion County raid was squarely in their wheelhouse, and it's a great OTM story. So, this week, we're handing over the hour to Brian to tell this small-town whodunit filled with divorce, corruption, and backstabbing. The mystery? Who was behind this brazen attack on a local newspaper?
16: It was the summer of 2023, and the Marion County Record had been making a lot of enemies. There was the new police chief who'd come to town under suspicious circumstances from Kansas City, who the paper had been investigating. There was the local restaurant owner who'd recently kicked Marion County Record reporters out of a political event at her cafe. And then there was the mayor of Marion, who had just shared this post on Facebook. The real villains in America aren't black people. They aren't white people. They aren't Asians. They aren't Latinos. They aren't women, they aren't gays. They are the radical journalists, teachers, and professors who do nothing but sow division between the American people.
17: I have that posted on the wall in my office.
16: This is Eric Meyer, editor and publisher and owner of the Marion County Record, a weekly newspaper. Before this, he worked at the Milwaukee Journal Sentinel and also taught journalism at the University of Illinois. Marion's a town of less than 2,000 in rural Kansas. There aren't too many people there with that resume.
5: I don't know whether he feels that way about all journalists or not. I think this was targeting me personally. This hatred goes back decades.
16: The animosity from the mayor, his name is David Mayfield. Eric says that dates back to at least 2003.
17: When he was city administrator, not mayor, and we had an outbreak of cyanobacteria, blue-green algae, that affected the reservoir, which is the water supply for Marion.
16: The paper got a tip that the town was taking water from the reservoir, even though the Kansas Department of Health had not said it was safe.
17: And we asked about it, and the mayor denied that. We then got proof that they actually had been doing it. And then the mayor said, oh, well, I didn't say that because I knew it was safe because I took my rowboat out to the reservoir and rowed to where the water comes in, and there was no algae around it. And we responded, but the toxin in the algae is invisible. Well, that's just, you know, he didn't like that. I was also there when the mayor and the city's economic development director, both of them got divorced, and they are now married to each other. The economic development director took city money and set up a business by giving them a loan to purchase inventory with. The company was called Up in Smoke, and it was a cigarette shop. And after they opened, their inventory mysteriously vanished in a burglary. Mm-hmm. By the way, they were set up in a building that she owned and rented to them. We reported this. When my father had a sudden cardiac arrest and would have died had there not been an EMT who lived a block away, reportedly, the woman who is now the mayor's wife went around to several people saying, too bad he got there that quick. She's denied this.
16: The blood is clearly bad between Eric, the mayor, and his wife. When I reached out to Mayor Mayfield, he wrote me that none of the, quote, false information you have been spoon-fed by Mr. Eric Meyer is true. His wife, the former economic development director, told me it's crazy that she would wish death on Eric's dad, that she and Eric's dad were neighbors for years and got along okay. Though she did say her relationship with the newspaper was a constant battle. Plus, she said, I can assure you my husband has not been in a rowboat any time since I've known him. The most recent thing Eric says Mayor Mayfield was mad at him and the paper about was that they've been covering opposition on the city council to an ordinance the mayor wanted passed, a local government thing having to do with bond approvals that he'd been trying to squeak through without people noticing. That was the story du jour when the mayor had shared that Facebook post. Watchdog journalism, pissing off people in charge, people like the police chief, the restaurant owner, the mayor, is a tradition in Eric's family. His dad's mom, his grandma, worked for the Wichita Eagle and was disappointed she had to take mandatory retirement at age 65 because she missed out on covering the Vietnam War. Then Eric's dad and his mom, they both worked at the Marion County Record. The record's 155 years old. Eric's parents worked at it for decades before buying the paper in 1998 to stop it from being sold to a conglomerate. And then there's Eric, their only child.
17: I had started out there when I was a kid, you know, stapling and assembling jobs. And then I became the darkroom technician and took all the pictures and developed the films and became the engraving technician.
16: So you have journalism in your blood. Like, this is a family profession. In 2020, Eric decided to move back home full time to Marion. By this point, his father had died and he wanted to give his mom a hand running the paper. She was 95.
17: I lived with her. I helped her with stuff. She was still working for the paper. She had a weekly column of, you know, the recollections 15 years ago, 30 years ago, 45 mm-hmm. years ago, stuff from the paper.
16: Which brings us back to the summer of 2023. It's Friday morning, a little before 11.
17: I was sitting right where I'm sitting right now at a computer in my mother's house. And there was a ring at the doorbell. And I looked up and I looked out a window here and I could see there were a couple of uniformed officers out there.
16: There's body cam footage of this from the police.
17: So I went to the door.
18: Eric Meyer?
19: Yeah.
18: Good morning. Hey, we're a local law enforcement.
17: And they said, we're here to serve a search warrant on you.
18: Here with the search warrant to take a look at your digital devices.
17: And we want your cell phone and your laptop and your desktop and anything you've used.
18: And if you don't provide them, we're here to take them.
16: In the video, Eric's standing in the doorway in an oversized t-shirt and shorts, a bit disheveled, a bit discombobulated. The cop hands him the warrant.
18: Okay, you're more than welcome to read through that. It's all in there.
16: Eric scans the document. It says there's probable cause to search his and his mom's house because of allegations of identity theft and unlawful use of computers. It doesn't give any more details about those supposed crimes, and it doesn't mention the newspaper. But Eric suspects it must have something to do with their reporting. So thinking quick on his feet, he goes into journalism professor mode.
19: Okay, I'm going to object to this on the grounds of the Kansas Shield Law.
20: Okay, you can do that, sir.
16: Eric knew that when police want info from a reporter, what they're supposed to do is subpoena it. Here, whatever the Marion police were after, they had not done that. Eric had not gotten a subpoena. And yet, waving around their search warrant, the officers walk through Eric's house and start rifling through his things. Shield law be damned. He tries to keep it cool.
21: I understand. Which judge ordered it?
17: I was simply, I'm going to inform you that I think that you're doing something wrong. And make a formal objection to it.
19: But the
17: you're going to get a suit back against false search.
19: That's okay.
17: You understand that. And try to do it in as even-tempered a manner as I can so that you can't say that I resisted arrest or resisted whatever.
16: Though he did get some choice words in there.
21: Okay, I understand you're not the people who are involved in this. Albert, you are in big, deep right.
20: Okay. You
16: understand. Eric knows he needs a lawyer, fast. But the police have already confiscated his cell phone with all his contacts. So he picks up his mom's landline and dials the Marion County Records office where his employees are. But they're not answering. He starts to worry. Are the cops over there too?
17: I couldn't get through.
21: Anyone there, please answer the goddamn phone.
16: The police won't say what Eric has supposedly done wrong, but he starts running through theories in his head about what could be behind this. Of course, the mayor comes to mind. He clearly was not happy with the paper.

0: newspaper. But there was also the police chief. His name was Gideon Cody, listed prominently at the top of the search warrant. He was the one who applied for it, and he was in charge of the officers who were now raiding Eric's house. Chief Cody was new to town. He just started in the position a few months earlier.
1: Now, you have to understand, he had been a captain of police in Kansas City, Missouri, earning almost $120,000 a year. He was 1 year away from retirement there. He took a job in Marion, Kansas, at $60,000 to be the chief of a town of 1,900 people. Something didn't make sense there.
0: And when the Record had published Gideon Cody's name, reporting that he'd be Marion's new police chief,
1: we got inundated with calls from people he had worked with previously who said that he had a terrible record. In fact, they called him the worst officer they had ever served with.
0: Wow.
1: And I'm talking about dozens of letters that we got, that he was about to be demoted by the Kansas City Police and that he was coming here because if he stayed there, he was supposed to be demoted to sergeant from captain, and his retirement would forever be limited by that, so he needed to leave before he got demoted.
0: Eric and his team had been looking into this, of course, investigating the new police chief's past, but they hadn't published any of the reporting yet. They were still trying to get people to go on the record and nail it down. So is that why the police were coming after them? Because they were investigating their new chief? Certainly seemed possible. Nervous about what's happening to his staff over at the Record's office, Eric calls a friend.
2: Can you go over, you're at house. Can you go to the Record and tell them that I need them to talk to me right now? And I can't get through to them. I have two police services in my ears.
1: I later learned that they'd been escorted out of the building and told to stand outside in 100 degree heat.
0: Your staff had been?
1: Yeah.
0: Okay.
1: Yeah. And had their phones ripped away from them.
0: So the cops were over at the newspaper office.
1: There were at least five of them there.
0: Five cops at the office. At one point, there were seven cops at his mom's house. After handing over his devices, Eric leaves his and his mother's house and he races over to the office. It's also been raided. Computers taken, folders torn through, all with a search warrant listing the same alleged crimes: identity theft, unlawful use of computers, and the same lack of details about them. Though, there was one line that gave another hint as to who might be responsible for this. In the list of items police were supposed to seize from Eric's house and from the office, number four read, quote, "documents and records pertaining to Carrie Newell." Carrie Newell was a local business owner. She ran a restaurant inside the old Elgin Hotel in the center of town and a coffee shop across the street. Not long before this, the Record had been leaked some documents pertaining to Carrie, which they also had not yet reported on. They'd done some looking into them, but decided they didn't warrant a story. And on its face, at least, this seemed like it could be the most likely explanation for what was happening, because Eric knew that Carrie knew that the paper had this info about her, because she complained about it at the most recent town council meeting.
3: It was brought to my attention today that my private and personal information that was illegally obtained by a local reporter.
0: And Eric had stood up to defend himself and the paper in front of the council.
4: We did not obtain it. Someone sent it to us. We actually consulted an attorney as to whether it was privileged information, whether we were in difficulty because we possessed it. Our attorney's advice was no.
0: Carrie Newell had also just hosted an event for a congressman at her cafe and refused to let Record reporters attend, which was a whole situation. So these are the possibilities. Mayor Mayfield, Police Chief Cody, Carrie Newell, that are running through Eric's mind as he tries to figure out who's behind these raids, what they're about. Though he was about to be distracted by a situation that was escalating with the police back at his house. We'll hear about that in a second.
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1: Dry and seasonably warm weather continues through the holiday weekend, with a bit of moisture moving in from the south. Some areas in the highest elevations could see a light afternoon shower or thunderstorm. The sun sets this evening at 7:44, and under partly cloudy skies, Flagstaff will cool down to 54 degrees overnight before a partly cloudy Sunday and a high of 84. In the Prescott area, a low tonight of 67 degrees, a high tomorrow of 91. Sedona drops to 72 overnight, then heads back into the mid-90s tomorrow.
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3: This is On the Media. I'm Michael Loewinger. We're jumping right back into the episode of KCRW's Question Everything. Here's the host, Brian Reed.
4: Eric's running back and forth between the records office, where his employees are freaking out, and his house, where his 98-year-old mother is freaking out. Her name's Joanne.
5: I'm an only child. She moved to this house the day before I was born. So she'd lived there for 70 years. I was 70 at the time. She was very upset to have these cops. And they stood there for 2.5 hours. Just stood guard over her for 2.5 hours. She got very upset about that. I was trying to calm her down.
4: To be fair, your mom does seem pretty fiery in the video I've watched.
6: Thank you.
7: I'm not dumb.
6: Thank you.
7: I may be 90-some years old, but I know what's going on.
6: Yeah.
7: And what's going on is illegal as hell.
4: Joanne is in a nightgown, leaning on her walker.
7: You're all going to get in trouble.
4: Berating the cops as they occupy her living room. At this point, Eric is gone, heading to the paper's office.
7: I worked at the newspaper for a good many years. I've owned the newspaper for a good many years. First time I've ever seen anybody allowed to do an illegal thing or ordered to do an illegal thing.
8: Alexa.
5: Now, she was very upset about
8: call
5: it.
8: Call Eric.
5: She was demanding of her rights. She was trying to reach me.
8: That's Eric Meyer. Right.
5: At one point, yes. You can hear my cell phone ringing in the evidence bag sitting on the table.
4: Joanne glares at the cops, questioning them. Why are they here? On what authority?
9: It's broken down in there.
4: The judge ordered it, a cop says.
7: The judge ordered it. On what reason?
9: I don't have access to all that.
4: That was another odd thing about the search warrant. Eric knew who the normal judge was in the 8th Judicial District, which included Marion. But the signature on this warrant, it didn't look like that normal judge. Eric and Joanne talk about it as the cops are hunting through their house. The county attorney, the city officials, they all should have known it's against the law to allow a raid of journalists this way. And if not them, a judge absolutely should have known not to approve this.
7: I want to know what reason she did it.
9: I don't have
7: it. This is my house. I own this house.
9: I understand that.
4: Your mother's very upset in the video. She's yelling at them, swearing. She's slamming her walker. Had you ever seen her like that?
5: No. She's usually very calm.
7: Don't you touch any of that stuff.
9: Ma'am.
7: You
5: She knew that raiding someone who was involved in news gathering was wrong. And if 98 years she hasn't convinced people of this town that she's an honorable person who doesn't do things wrong, why the heck are they standing in her house?
7: We were respected people. Oh, it's completely terrible.
5: I tried to reassure her at some point. I said, I think they've grossly overstepped what they can do legally. This is going to be on the front page of the New York Times.
4: There but you had been a sense that something big was happening, like beyond the normal scope of
5: absolutely.
4: What happens in Marion, Kansas.
5: And I tried to tell her, I said, bullies usually get caught when they do the one thing too many. And they've done it. They've gone one step too far. And her answer to me was, yeah, but I won't be alive to see it.
4: Finally.
9: Okay, we're leaving.
4: The police leave. But that doesn't make Joanne feel any better.
5: Oh, she wouldn't eat that evening. She wouldn't go to bed. She sat in her chair. She was still sitting in her chair at 5:30 in the morning. At 6:30 in the morning, she'd gone to bed. Finally. A little afternoon, I went in and I heard that she'd stirred and gotten up and gone to the bathroom. She came back to her bedroom and I said, "You really need to eat something. You haven't had anything to eat since Thursday noon." And she says, "I don't know. I don't feel too." And she died in the middle of that sentence. The coroner listed the stress of this raid as a contributing cause for her death.
4: The coroner's report says Joanne died a natural death from sudden cardiac arrest. He describes the anger and the upset she felt from the raid leading up to it.
5: I'm not a crier. I'm somebody who was raised by my mother to, and my father to, you know, you react to a situation by doing what you can to correct the situation. And so I tried to do what I could.
4: And he figured what he could do is put out the next issue of the Record.
5: I have to arrange for a funeral. I have to put out a newspaper. And by God, I'm going to put out the newspaper. There is no frigging way that I'm going to let them seize our equipment and keep us from publishing that week.
4: The raids were on a Friday. Eric's mom died the next day, on Saturday. On Sunday, Eric went to the Record's offices and worked 3 days straight, pulling all-nighters. And without any of their computers or electronics, only some crappy old desktops they had collecting dust in a junk room, he and his staff got an issue to the printers at 5:30 in the morning on Wednesday.
10: And what did you publish?
5: The top story was the story of the raid, and with a headline that says, "Seized, but not silenced."
4: Eric was right when he told his mom that the New York Times would cover what the police were doing that day in their house. "Raid of small Kansas newspaper raises free press concerns," was the Times headline.
11: Police officers in Marion,
4: Kansas. CNN also covered it. The Washington Post, the BBC, NPR, PBS, Fox News. National press organizations like the Committee to Protect Journalists.
11: "It's a clear violation of the First Amendment."
4: It was a big international story. But there was also a journalist much closer to home, TV reporter Jessica McMaster, and it was her who would eventually get to the bottom of who prompted this raid and why.
12: I wasn't familiar with Marion at all. That's not actually even part of our coverage area over here in Kansas City. What piqued my interest, there was all this chatter on social media about who was behind this.
4: A refresher on the suspect list. There was the mayor of Marion, who'd been clashing with Eric Meyer and the newspaper for years and had just made a nasty post online about journalists. There was the local restaurant owner, who was also mad at the paper about their reporting and whose name was included on the warrants. There was the judge, maybe, who appeared to be a fill-in for the normal district judge and who signed off on the search of the newspaper. And then there was the man who carried out the raid, Gideon Cody, the new chief of the Marion Police.
12: That's what really triggered my interest, was that we had this former police captain over here where we live in Kansas City, who had gone over to Marion, was only on the job for a couple of months, and the next thing you know, a newsroom was being raided.
4: Jessica focused on investigative stories for the regional TV station, KSHB. She's busted open cases of local corruption and incompetence, elected officials taking taxpayer-funded vacations on the City Council of Independence, Missouri. After a 7-year-old boy was murdered in 2015, Jessica exposed failings at the Kansas Department for Children and Families that led to new legislation being passed to protect kids. So this former Kansas City police officer running a department that had just plundered a newspaper, it caught her attention. Jessica emailed Gideon Cody's office asking him to explain why he'd done this. After all, it's not legal for cops to raid a newspaper. Police Chief Cody responded with a statement,
12: saying, "I believe when the rest of the story is available to the public, the judicial system will be vindicated."
4: Jessica wanted to know what the rest of the story was. She wanted to tell it to the public. So Monday morning after the Friday raids, Jessica and her cameraman make the two-hour drive from Kansas City to Marion. It's her first time there.
12: Just to give you an explainer on what this town looks like, you have the newspaper, and right across the street, you have the courthouse. And across the street from there is the sheriff's department. Up the road from the newspaper is the Elgin Hotel. And across the street from that is Carrie Newell's cafe.
4: Carrie Newell. She's the restaurant owner whose name had been mentioned on the search warrants for Eric's house and for the Marion County Records Office. Carrie had beef with the record in the weeks leading up to the raids over some documents they'd obtained about her. She'd even complained about it at a city council meeting. As Jessica is checking into the Elgin Hotel, the old hotel downtown, the owner of the place gets to chatting with Jessica. Turns out she's a friend of Carrie Newell's.
12: She started talking to me, and, you know, she was very stern that what police did was that they did the right thing and that the truth was going to come out, and that if I spoke to Carrie Newell, I would find out the truth.
10: What did you make of that?
12: I knew there was more to the story. It didn't make me think necessarily that anyone at the newspaper staff had committed a crime. I could tell that people were confused about the rights of the free press in this country. And there wasn't a general understanding that what police did was extreme.
4: So Jessica goes to chat with Eric, who's still grieving his mom, while grinding to get a paper out without his computers. Reporter to reporter, they talk, and he tells Jessica the reason Carrie Newell seemed to be mad at the record.
12: They received a tip that gave them her driving information.
5: A person by the name of Pam Mogg said, you know, she's been driving illegally for many years. I've got proof of it.
4: I hadn't really appreciated, till I dug into this story, how much the experience of running a small town newspaper can be like shooting a reality show for Bravo. People are always trying to drag you into their little feuds, and you have to figure out what's worth looking into, what could actually be newsworthy, and what's just gossip mongering. In this case, the source, Pam Mogg, a former 911 dispatcher, DM'd one of Eric's reporters a screenshot of a driving record for Carrie Newell, indicating that Carrie had a drunk driving conviction that she'd never resolved. It was from 15 years earlier, meaning if you trusted this tip, Carrie, a well-known local business owner, had been driving without a valid license for more than a decade.
5: The first thing you do is verify that it's actually true. You know, this is a cell phone snapshot of a document that was sent very low res over Facebook.
4: But it's real. A record reporter checks it out in a state database. Is that a story, though? Eric thinks. Maybe, if the cops know she's driving without a license and are letting it slide. But then Eric's team gets a new tip from someone else.
5: The kid who mows the lawn for the husband of Carrie Newell.
4: Lawnmower boy tells them Carrie Newell and her husband, they're going through a divorce. This leak about Carrie driving illegally, it came from her ex.
12: It was her ex-husband who gave her driving information to her now ex-best friend who gave it to the newspaper.
4: Oh yeah, Pam Mogg, the 911 dispatcher who ratted Carrie Newell out, she was Carrie Newell's ex-best friend.
12: So what it really is this messy divorce, this very personal feud between an ex-husband and an ex-friend.
5: So I decide that we aren't going to use this.
4: The whole thing was such a nothing burger of a story that Eric didn't even bother contacting Carrie Newell about it. Why then, Jessica wondered, had Carrie been so mad? At her ex-best friend and her ex-husband, sure, but at Eric and the paper? When they didn't even run with the story. Where did this whole idea of identity theft come from? Whatever the reason, this is the story that's getting spit out of the rumor mill in Marion in those early days, that Carrie Newell had filed a complaint about the paper with the cops and triggered the raid of Eric's home and newspaper office for accessing her personal driving information. Other news outlets start pointing to this as a likely explanation.
12: For me personally, as a journalist, I don't know any of these players. I know that there's very clearly some of that small town riffs, if you will, going on, but I have no idea what's true, what's not. And so I wanted to talk to Gideon Cody.
4: After all, even if Carrie Newell had lodged a complaint with the police, it was Police Chief Gideon Cody who decided to respond with multiple raids. Meanwhile, this is still all on that Monday after the Friday raids. There's been a development. The Kansas Bureau of Investigation, the statewide law enforcement agency, KBI, it's called for short, has taken over the Marion County record case. That proves to be an obstacle when Jessica tries to get Gideon Cody to talk.
13: KSHB 41 senior investigator Jessica McMaster continues to push for answers after police raided the small town newspaper, the Marion County Record.
12: I did stop by Gideon Cody's office and tried to speak with him.
4: By now, it's Tuesday.
12: Tuesday morning, after not returning our calls and emails to request an interview, our I team showed up at Marion Police Department to ask Chief Gideon Cody a few questions.
14: As we tried to get in,
12: that went about how you thought it would. He kind of shifted responsibility to KBI, saying, well, I can't talk to you about their case. That would get me in all kinds of trouble.
14: But KBI says that they weren't the one who issued the warrant. So can you tell me why, instead of issuing a subpoena?
15: We're like, KBI will get angry at me if I start talking about their case at this point.
4: Jessica does not leave with her questions answered.
12: What would drive a person to do something like this? How did he not have awareness that this was going to become such a problem for him? Because he seemed so confident in the beginning. He just seemed to lack any fundamental knowledge of how big of a problem this was going to be for him.
4: So Jessica wonders, was there something more to know about Gideon Cody and Carrie Newell? It was time to see if Carrie would talk.
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18: This is On the Media. I'm Brooke Gladstone with the final part of Brian Reed's investigation into the raid on a Marion County newspaper. Here's Brian.
4: Jessica wants to talk to Carrie Newell about why she filed that complaint with the police, about any connection she might have to Chief Gideon Cody. But Carrie's not returning her calls. As the weeks go on, Jessica is filing regular nightly news reports about what's happening in Marion, hustling back and forth from Kansas City, scarfing down one meal a day.
13: A significant update tonight as we follow through with our coverage of the raid on a Kansas newspaper.
12: KSHB 41 News I-Team obtained this video surveillance from the newspaper's cameras.
19: Today, Marion County District Court released the list of items seized from the newspaper. You'll see OS triage digital data. 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
13: For the I-Team, I'm Jessica McMaster, KSHB 41 News.
4: I remember following Jessica on Twitter during this time, and she'd update her followers about the latest documents her team had gotten their hands on, or how she was quickly brushing her teeth in a parking lot before rushing to an interview.
12: I think there's an impression, especially on TV, that I wake up and somebody's going to do my hair and makeup. No, I can barely get my teeth brushed and get out the door. That's after I get my kids to school and everything else.
4: But still, no response from Carrie. Then Jessica remembers the woman she met on her very first day in town, the owner of the Elgin Hotel, who's friends with Carrie, who'd actually urged Jessica to talk to Carrie to get the whole story. So Jessica calls the hotel owner and convinces her to make a plea on her behalf for Carrie to please do an interview.
12: How I looked at this was, you know, when I look at accountability, I really look at that with the people in power. Yes, Carrie Newell is a local businesswoman, but she didn't have the power to raid anybody. And so going after her in the same way that we would the police department for committing this act, I just wouldn't do that.
4: And the hotel owner, Carrie's friend, she's successful. She gets Carrie to invite Jessica to her cafe.
12: Carrie's cafe has this beautiful front porch before you walk into her coffee shop. And so we were sitting there in a couple wicker rocking chairs, and we were just chatting.
10: How did she seem when you sat down with her?
12: Nervous. Nervous, like she seemed like a woman who had been battered a bit, you know, on the internet.
4: In the TV report Jessica later made about this, Carrie Newell plays aloud voicemails she's been getting from angry callers since Joanne Myers' death.
20: Carrie Newell, I hope you end up in jail. I kill people! Kill!
21: What are they saying?
22: Calling me a killer. It's nonstop.
10: Did you have like a top of mind question? Like, what did you want to know from Carrie Newell?
12: I wanted to know her level of involvement with this investigation. And what I really wanted to know was how it started. Because what people had believed was that Carrie was mad, took this to Gideon Cody, he did her a favor and launched this raid.
4: Chief Cody hadn't been in town long, but people had noticed that he and Carrie Newell had become pretty fast friends. In fact, some people speculated that maybe they were more than friends, with Carrie going through a divorce and all. But as they sit down on the porch of her cafe, Carrie tells Jessica that was not true. The relationship was platonic. And the way people thought these raids started, Carrie says that's also not true. Carrie tells Jessica one day, shortly before the raids,
12: she mentioned she got a missed call from Gideon Cody. And he sent her a text message,
22: said, "This is Chief Cody. I need you to contact me back as soon as possible. We believe you've been the victim of a crime."
4: So Carrie called Chief Cody back.
22: I'm like, "What are you talking about?" And he said, "Well, I believe that somebody's stolen your mail."
4: Cody told her someone had gotten a hold of her driving records and then gone to a state website.
22: And they accessed your case files and had downloaded that information. I said, "Who is they?" And he said, "Phyllis Thorne."
4: A reporter for the Marion County Record.
22: This just infuriated you. Yeah, of course it did.
4: Jessica confirms with Carrie.
22: Were you driving on a suspended license? I was.
4: But for Carrie, that still wouldn't justify the paper committing a crime against her, like the police chief was now telling her that they had.
12: I asked her, "Did you file a complaint?" And she said, "Yes, I did." Because after he called me and told me this happened, he told me he needed something in writing from me.
10: He directed her to file the complaint.
12: According to Carrie, yes.
4: This is completely at odds with what Chief Cody has been saying. He told the Washington Post in an interview, quote, "How am I supposed to look the other way when I have a victim who says, 'Are you going to do anything about this?'" As Carrie says to Jessica in her wicker chair on the porch,
22: "I think people very much believe that I filed a complaint. I demanded that the raid happen, that I was in cahoots with the chief."
12: She told me she had no idea that there was going to be a raid.
22: Cody did say that he was seeking a warrant. In my pea brain, I did not, in no instance, did I equate that to a raid.
12: Her biggest reason for wanting to sit down with us, I think, is that she was tired of the narrative being controlled by Gideon Cody, that he was just looking into a tip.
4: Jessica asked Carrie to see the texts Cody sent her during this whole back and forth to verify what she's saying. Carrie says she doesn't have them anymore, unfortunately. A little odd. But a week or so later, Jessica gets a hold of an affidavit from Gideon Cody. And sure enough,
12: it was in his affidavit that he called Carrie Newell and informed her that she had been the victim of a crime, that some journalists with the Marion County Record had obtained her information. He told her this was illegal and that they didn't have any right to access that information.
4: 5 weeks after she first strode into Marion, Jessica has a big story.
13: Senior investigator Jessica McMaster dug deeper. She uncovered a series of events that led to that high-profile raid.
23: Finding out a story that went global started with a bitter divorce and small-town feuds.
13: After the unprecedented raid, Carrie Newell has been called a killer, a fascist, even Hitler. But now she wonders if she's a pawn. What do you wish people knew about all of this?
22: The truth.
4: Gideon Cody orchestrated the raids. But why? Why did he do it? Well,
12: you know, the newspaper had told us we had been investigating Gideon Cody. We were working on a story about him. They told me that the first day I was there.
4: This, remember, was a possible explanation that had gone through Eric's head as the officers were foraging through his house. Pretty quickly, after Gideon Cody started in his new job in Marion, the Record had learned that he was not going to be the most forthright police chief.
5: There had been a procedure where every week, in all the towns in our area, Hillsboro, Peabody, so on, they'd give us a little blotter narrative of what their officers had done for the past week, along with copies of the offense reports and the accident reports, which are open public documents. And they'd give it to us every week. He refused to do so.
4: When they first reported that Cody would be Marion's new chief of police, the paper had been bombarded with warnings about him from people who knew Cody during his time as a cop in Kansas City, where Jessica's from. And according to Eric, the allegations they were hearing, they were bad.
5: Demeaning comments about female officers, sexual harassment, running over a dead body at a crime scene, a person who had leapt to a suicide and he ran over their body. He reportedly told that when he was accused of sexual misconduct that they were going to transfer him to the dispatch section. And we have a quote from him saying that, "I'm just going to find the skinniest and prettiest dispatcher in
4: her." Wow.
5: He was not a good guy.
4: Eric's team hadn't published this yet. They were still reporting, but they had started putting some of the allegations to Cody.
5: He threatened to sue, had his attorney call us, blah, blah, blah, blah, blah.
4: So that's the beef that was ratcheting up between the newspaper and the police chief at the very moment when Carrie Newell's ex-best friend sent her driving info to the Record. Here's something else, though, that Jessica discovers. A kicker, if you will. When Eric's reporter got the tip about Carrie's suspended license, Eric worried that maybe the way Carrie's driving record had been obtained by her ex-husband or by her ex-best friend, who, again, had been a 911 dispatcher, that maybe they'd gotten it illegally somehow. And so instead of publishing the info on Carrie, Eric alerted the police. Eric was the one who told Chief Cody about the fact that Carrie's driving record was circulating around. And Chief Cody then used it and Carrie to go after Eric.
5: This wasn't about searching for anything. This was about trying to embarrass us, trying to harass us. This was intimidation, pure and simple. They bragged before the raid that this was going to be the biggest raid in the history of Marion County.
4: At this point in Jessica's investigation, the county attorney has rescinded the warrants, saying they weren't valid. An officer who'd been sent the day of the raids to Eric's and his mom's house, who'd refused to go in because he knew it was wrong, has resigned from the department in protest. The Record and other outlets are now publishing their findings about Gideon Cody's time at the Kansas City PD. Allegations of sexual harassment, of running over a corpse. The Record based their reporting on conversations with seven of his former colleagues. But Cody is still in office, still presiding over the Marion Police, a powerful position in a town of 2,000 people. Eric is starting to consider his recourse. He's looking into suing the city and Cody. And then one night, as she's getting ready for bed, Jessica gets a call from Carrie Newell.
12: I just remember it was late. And she said, "Well, you asked me if I had that text message with Gideon Cody where he said that, you know, the newspaper had committed a crime against me and I told you I didn't have them anymore." And she said, "The reason I don't have that text message anymore is because the police chief asked me to delete those." And I thought, oh boy.
4: After Joanne Meyer died and the raids blew up into a national story, Chief Cody had asked a key witness to delete text messages between her and him, to destroy evidence that he had initiated the raids.
10: You got out of bed?
12: I got out of bed. And I asked her, "Well, what was in your text messages?" And she says it was nothing. She said that he didn't want her. She kind of indicated to me that he was a little flirty with her at times, that if people got their text messages, he didn't want them to get the wrong impression because she sent him a smile emoji. The way she was explaining it to me was like she wasn't sure that it was that big of a deal, but that she wanted to be honest with me since she withheld that information from me earlier. I assured her this is a big deal. Anytime a police chief asks a witness to potentially delete evidence, that's a big deal, potentially a criminal deal. It also highlights that there's some level of dishonesty with this police chief. So on its face, it was just bad. It didn't look good for Cody. And she says, but you can't tell anybody this. I want this off the record. I just don't want anybody to know. And so I went to bed, and by the next day, she changed her mind.
10: How did you verify that this had happened if she deleted the messages?
12: I did say to her, have you had any discussions about this? Did he send you a text asking you to delete the text? Things of that nature. And she says, no, I don't have anything like that. And then she called me a day or two later, and she said, Cody just called over here to the cafe. I'm going to talk to him about these text messages.
10: Carrie starts texting with the chief, says she's worried she might get in trouble for deleting the text messages like he asked.
12: He text messaged her back saying something, you know, quit being paranoid. He says, our phones are moot. He used the word moot. And then he confirmed what she told me on the phone earlier, saying that he didn't want people to get the wrong impression because she sent him a smile emoji.
10: Boom. Jessica has it. Scoop number two.
13: New tonight, a key witness in the raids on a Kansas newspaper accuses Marion Police Chief Gideon Cody of asking her to delete text messages.
0: According to Newell, she deleted the text messages at the chief's behest.
3: I did make mention that I didn't know the necessity of that because there was nothing inappropriate in the text messages.
0: Newell says the chief asked her to delete their alleged text messages after the raids as rumors began to circulate about Newell and Cody's relationship, which Newell says is platonic.
3: He said it just kind of removes the element of people being able to ask. I did delete those messages against my better judgment and instantly regretted it.
10: What did you think when you saw that reporting from Jess?
5: First of all, I thought Jess had got a good story. I mean, that was that she'd gotten something that we hadn't been able to get. I suspected that there had been much communication that went on this way. The destruction of messages, I'd assumed this all along, because we'd made an open records request for these messages, and we got stonewalled. We're still suing on that open records request, but it was nice to have the admission that Cody had told her to destroy it.
10: Within days of Jessica's report, Chief Cody resigned. Prosecutors charged him with obstruction of justice, a felony. He's out on bond, living in Hawaii, last I heard. His trial is set for August. He didn't respond to my multiple requests for comment. Jessica, were these criminal charges a result of your reporting?
12: Yes, it was. This is the only thing that they got him on.
10: The charges were for pressuring Carrie Newell to delete the texts, not for the raids themselves.
12: The prosecutors really acknowledged that he didn't do this right. They were stern in their report too, but kind of drew the line saying, does it amount to something criminal? They decided it didn't. But then the one thing that they stuck with were these deleted text messages that we heard the story on. And that's what they've charged him in relation to with that low-level felony. And in the end, this was the only thing that Cody was held accountable for. So it does feel good that we did our job, right? That we dug further and we looked into things. Even if it's not being held accountable directly for the raid, it's something.
10: Eric feels differently.
5: I was surprised that they did not charge him with more.
10: For a long time, I saw this story as a triumph of local journalism. Yes, the people in charge in this small town had perpetrated a terrible violation of their local press. Yes, Joan Meyer had died in the midst of it all, tragically. But the reason the police and local leaders had done this, presumably, was because the Record wasn't just doing police blotters and graduation notices. It was covering them tough enough to spur them to attack it in this egregious way. And then when that happened, a regional reporter, Jessica, came into this town that's outside her coverage area, and just because she cared and is a skilled, dogged reporter, she did force some accountability. It was imperfect, it was sad, but in some backwards way, I found it reassuring. Then, as time went on, I started to second-guess that. I felt depressed about how fragile local journalism is, how vulnerable. For a long time, Eric was mired in all these drawn-out legal fights against the city and the county. They're expensive and onerous. One of his reporters quit after the whole ordeal. His mom is dead. And Jessica, infuriatingly, was laid off. KSHB eliminated her position in April of 2025 due to budget cuts. Meanwhile, Chief Cody was sunning on a beach somewhere in Oahu, maybe. But now, as more time has gone on, the pendulum seems like it has maybe started to swing back. Jessica got rehired to do investigative reporting for a newish online outlet, Straight Arrow News. She's been covering ICE. The Marion County Record has continued to have an outpouring of support from around the country. Eric told me they have three veteran journalists who've come to Marion to report this summer just in exchange for housing. And in November, Marion County settled with Eric and others, agreeing to pay over $3 million to him, his mother's estate, the paper's publishing company, the city's former vice mayor, and some of the paper's reporters. And the sheriff's office issued a public apology for his role in the raid.
5: I do ironically think, and one of the reasons that I haven't probably reacted in great tears or anything else, is that I also know my mother. And when you're 98 years old, you kind of have a feeling there's not much time left for you in the world. You're not going to make your mark on anything. To be able to go out at age 98 and have your death mean something, that would be something she would have appreciated big time.
10: What does her death mean?
5: The raid attracted attention, but it attracted attention among, you know, people like you, people who are journalism fans and journalism interest people. The video of her objecting to it put the human face on the story, made the general public understand it, made people say, I want to be just like her when I'm 98 years old. That, you know, that kind of stuff. They could relate to it. They could see the human impact. I mean, it's an abstract quantity to say, well, we raided a newspaper and that may cause a chilling effect on future coverage to, here's this woman in her walker trying to stand up against seven cops in body armor.
6: Why are you going to be in trouble? You take my computer.
10: I think that's the right image to carry with us from what happened in Marion.
15: Thank you.
6: I may be 90-some years old, but I know what's going on.
15: Yeah.
6: And what's going on is illegal as hell.
10: The image of Joanne Meyer going out with a fight.
6: Got power. They've got power. Oh, we've got power. We're going to put out the news.

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0: This is American Roots. Cajun accordionist and singer Bruce Desgrippons has roots in rural of Oils Parish, but grew up in New Orleans. For 40 years, he's played once weekly, now monthly, doing a Fado Do dance at Tipitina's nightclub. From a young age, he was captivated by the Cajun French language and heritage, and has been a passionate advocate for French Louisiana culture through his music, much of which he composes himself. Brutz starts with his song, Hommage aux Récolteurs, Honoring the Farmers.

0: Jeffrey Broussard and the Creole Cowboys, the song Hard to Stop, live from the French Quarter in New Orleans, celebrating the 50th anniversary of the American Folklife Center. 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
1: NPR News and Classical Music for Northern Arizona, KNAU. Dry and seasonably warm weather continues through the holiday weekend, with a bit of moisture moving in from the south. Some areas in the highest elevations could see a light afternoon shower or thunderstorm. The sun sets this evening at 7:44, and under partly cloudy skies, Flagstaff will cool down to 54 degrees overnight before a partly cloudy Sunday and a high of 84. In the Prescott area, a low tonight of 67 degrees, a high tomorrow of 91. Sedona drops to 72 overnight, then heads back into the mid-90s tomorrow.
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1: I'm Nick Spitzer. This is American Roots. Louis Michaud is known for playing fiddle and singing with his brother Andre Michaud in the Grammy-winning Cajun band The Lost Bayou Ramblers. But in 2023, Louis released his first solo album, Rêve de Troubadour, The Troubadour's Dream, and started touring under his own name. Michaud's music pushes the boundaries of Louisiana French music tradition, including elements like synths and samples. On stage for the American Folklife Center's 50th anniversary concert in New Orleans' French Quarter, it's Louis Michaud and Swamp Magic with an Austin Peay song called T'as fini de me voir, You're Done Seeing Me, live on American Roots.